0: radar. Look, here's the ad in the paper.
1: Oh, I can't wait to see it.
0: A searing epic of the West's wild grandeur. Men as rugged as the mountains.
1: Oui.
0: A singing saga of scorching bullets, strumming guitars, and supple senoritas. And starring the champ of the cowboys, Tex Acuff. Now, what more can one ask in a motion picture?
1: Popcorn.
0: Oh, we'll have that, too.
1: I went home, did some packing for the trip the next day, fixed something to eat, and then changed into my spurs that jingle-jangle for Tex Acuff. Mallard arrived, we took off. We got to the early show, so we managed to get some good seats. Of course, he wasn't kidding about the popcorn. He got a great big bag of that. We fumbled our way down the darkened aisle and found a place to sit. The movie was almost over.
2: Oh, Tex, the whole thing looks like a gosh dang frame-up to me. They must have snuck off with them head of cattle and over in the inn. Yep, I reckon.
0: Here, Candy. Right. These seats are okay.
2: They must have gone that way, all right.
1: Sure.
2: Only one thing.
0: Sorry, lady.
1: So am I, Pete.
2: What happened to Tex? Last time I seen her, she was leaving.
0: Seats are okay. Have some popcorn.
2: You ain't heard from her, Tex?
1: No.
2: I wonder where the sheriff is. Said he was going to be riding by directly.
1: What?
0: I said sure is good popcorn. Sure you don't want some?
1: What?
0: I said, are you sure you don't want some popcorn?
1: I keep saying no. No, thank you. I don't want any popcorn, our dear.
3: If you'll pardon me, I'm going home and catch this on television.
2: Not with Tess missing this way. I understand your feeling on the matter, Tess.
1: After hot lead over Laredo, I suffered through six reels of a bouncy college picture. Freshmen looked like holdovers from the early days of the war. Then a newsreel, then a cartoon, then the trailer, then again Tex Acuff. We got out about midnight, and I drove Mallard back to the Hall of Justice. As he got out of the car...
0: Oh, well.
1: Oh, now that's what I call sharp dialogue. On leaving the lady, all he can say is, oh, well.
0: Oh, nothing personal, Candy.
1: Now he laughed at me.
0: Well, I was just thinking. You're going up to the Valley of the Moon for a rest. Is that the idea?
1: Well, yes. That and trying to get away from Tex Acuff.
0: I know you too well, Candy. You're not going to have any rest. Look at the headline on that paper in the newsstand there. Man missing in Sonoma mystery.
1: And Sonoma can have it. Mallard, dear, if I so much as step inside the Sonoma city limits, you can come and lead me away quietly.
0: You know something? I'm going to remember that.
1: Mallard waved goodbye and went inside. I didn't like the way he said that. But I had other things to think about, such as getting home and getting some sleep. So I did. And in the morning, I drove over to California Street, picked up Rembrandt. We headed out across the Golden Gate Bridge up toward Sonoma. The Valley of the Moon wasn't too far. A couple of hours of leisurely driving with time out for readjustment. And you're there. Then another 8 miles north and east, and there was the Dude Ranch.
4: This is it, dear. What do you think of it?
1: Perfect, just perfect. Why, Rembrandt, dear, it's a real ranch.
4: Of course, Darv, a going concern. They only take in guests as a sideline. Oh, here comes a man. I imagine that's Mr. Lawrence, the owner.
1: Oh, well, I'll shut off the motor.
5: Good morning.
4: How do you do, sir? Would you be Mr. Lawrence, perchance?
5: Yes, and you?
4: Watson, Rembrandt Watson. I'm here to take some pictures for you as we discussed via the Bell system.
5: Oh, yes, Watson, right on time. That's good.
4: Oh, Candy, may I present Mr. Lawrence? Owner of the Double L, Miss Matson.
5: How do you do?
4: Miss Matson was wondering if she could get accommodations for about a week, Mr. Lawrence.
5: What? Now, wait a minute, Watson. I'm paying you a substantial fee for this job, and I won't get stuck with non-paying guests.
4: Oh, I think you're laboring under a misapprehension.
1: Hold it, Rembrandt. Look, Mr. Lawrence, I'm here as a commercial guest. I'm not asking for any favors. And I doubt if I'd stay here now if you got down on your bended knuckles.
5: Oh, now, wait a second. I didn't mean it just that way. I apologize. It's only that, I've had some tough luck with people lately who seem to be only too intent on beating me out of their bills. Please, Miss Matson, excuse me. I just jumped to conclusions, that's all.
1: I think you set a new record for the jump.
4: Oh, forget it, Dove. Do.
1: Okay, I'm sorry. Do you have room for me, Mr. Lawrence?
5: Why, yes, of course. A delightful cabin just in back of the ranch house. not being prepared, it'll take about an hour to get it in shape. Will that be all right?
1: Yes, sure. We can eat in the meantime.
5: Fine. I'll get one of the boys to fetch your luggage. Oh, you can park over there under the old stables.
1: Oh, no garage?
5: Well, again, I have to apologize, Miss Matson. The garage is overloaded now. We have a sheriff's posse up here. The owner of the ranch next to mine disappeared yesterday afternoon. The sheriff is searching the entire vicinity around here.
4: Dove, are you all right? Well, speak to me, girl. What is it?
1: I'm all right. I just happened to think of something Mallard once said last night. I pushed my assembled horsepower into the stables where they belonged, and Rembrandt took me by the arm and steered me into the ranch house. It was a beautiful place, a tall cathedral-like living room with a crackling fireplace about the size of Dante's Inferno at one end. Off to this one side of the fireplace was a cozy little bar. The sun was just going over the yardarm, so I figured an old-fashioned would be quite in order. Old-fashioned was right. Behind the bar was the personification of an old-fashioned cowboy. Real chaps, a leathery face, and little squint wrinkles around his eyes. Well, howdy, Tex. It seems like as if I done saw you in a movie last night.
6: Howdy yourself, ma'am. Nope. Must have been two other cowboys. I've been working here at the Double L for almost 5 years.
1: My mistake, partner. Matson's the handle. What's yourn?
6: Is that the way cowboys talk, ma'am?
1: Yeah, Hollywood and Vine variety. I'm glad to know you.
6: Call me Jeff, Miss Matson.
1: Check. This is Rembrandt Watson. Rembrandt, Jeff.
4: Are those shoulders sewn in, or are they real?
6: I'm afraid they're real. Hiya, Mr. Watson.
1: You riding herd on all those bottles back there, Jeff?
6: Yep, for better or worse. Chang, our regular bartender, took powder on us day before yesterday.
1: Uh-oh. Seems like he picked a bad time to do a run-out.
6: Oh, you mean the missing gent from Glen Valley?
1: Glen Valley?
6: Yeah, that's the ranch next to ours. Yeah, I understand the police are on the lookout for Chang, but he didn't do it. He's a good, honest Chinese boy.
1: Even so, it's a bad time to disappear.
6: Oh, I admit it doesn't sound good. Well, if you folks won't mind the efforts of an amateur dispenser, what can I do for you?
1: An old-fashioned for me, Jeff.
6: Well, that I can try.
1: From now on, it gets easier. Rembrandt only wants the Coke.
6: Well, I can sure fix that all right. Uh-oh.
1: What's wrong?
6: Here comes the Duchess.
1: The Duchess?
6: Yeah, one of our guests. Oh. She's been out here about 2 weeks, and she can go through distilled spirits faster than a buzzsaw through mushy pine. And I hope you're prepared to talk.
1: Always, Jeff. Always.
7: Hello, my dear. You just arrived, haven't you?
1: Mentally or physically?
7: Oh, my! A sense of humor, too. I shall enjoy your company. Are you staying long?
1: Well, I'm not sure now. My plans are rather indefinite.
7: Oh, you'll love it here, Miss...
1: And may I present Mr. Rembrandt Watson?
7: Charmed, I'm sure.
4: As of now, me life has commenced.
7: Oh, you delightful lad. Jeff, dear boy, make me just a little nip of the old favorites, will you?
6: Sure. One painkiller coming up. Ah, here's your old-fashioned, Miss Matson.
1: Thanks.
6: Mr. Watson, your coat.
4: Thanks, sir.
7: Young lady, you must be an actress. You look like what?
1: No, I'm not.
7: I used to be an actress, a famous one. I toured all over the continent with the greatest of stars, the finest of plays. I was the toast of London, Berlin, Vienna.
1: Yes, but I
7: had kings and princes worshipping at my feet.
1: Oh.
7: I was once the vortex of an international incident. But no matter. Those days are gone forever now.
6: And here's your tonic, Duchess.
7: You what? Oh, thank you, Jeff. Well, as we used to say, here's to crime.
1: What was that?
7: It's a perfect toast. We have quite a mystery in this part of the country, young lady.
1: And so I keep hearing.
7: I can't understand. Mr. Ferguson had everything to live for.
1: Mr. Ferguson?
7: The man who owned Glen Valley. Wealthy, good-looking, in the best of health.
1: You seem to know quite a bit about the gentleman, Duchess.
7: Only what I read in the newspapers, and I can't understand it. Well, as I said, here's to crime.
1: We dallied at the bar for a few more moments. Then Jeff informed me that lunch was ready and Rembrandt and I ate. We managed to duck the Duchess. I don't think I could have taken her with food. After lunch, Lawrence showed me to my cabin. It was, as he said, delightful, with a warming flame in the fireplace. was cheery and comfy, and I felt completely at home. Lawrence left to talk to Rembrandt. They were going to discuss the pictures he wanted taken. I felt like going riding, so I changed into my jeans and started to leave. But as I did...
6: Oh, sorry, Miss Matson. I didn't mean to frighten you.
1: You did, Joe.
6: I was just about to knock when you opened the door.
1: Well, that's okay. Was there something you wanted?
6: Well, you're in riding clothes, and that answers my question.
1: The question being?
6: Well, were you going riding? You see, the boss wanted to know if you were going riding, and if so, did you want some company? I usually show the guests around the acres.
1: Well, yes, that'd be wonderful.
6: And how long do you want to be out, Miss Matson?
1: About 3 hours or so.
6: Sure. In that case, we'll take the deluxe tour over across the back 60 and up through Manzanita Canyon. You know, when we get up to the top of Iron Mountain, you can see the whole Valley of the Moon.
1: That's for me, Jeff. Let's hit the leather. Jeff was obviously born to the saddle and came into this world teething on a tether rein. You couldn't tell where the horse left off, and Jeff began, a real rider. We nosed out through the clump of ranch buildings and on into open space. I had a fine horse under me, and I really felt like I was living. We'd been riding about an hour when we came across a little stream. Jeff indicated we should stop and water the horses. How long have you been a cowboy, Jeff?
6: Oh, about as long as I can remember.
1: Around here?
6: No, up around Montana. Then little by little, I gradually drifted further west. Hit upon the Valley of the Moon about 5 years ago. Fell in love with it. I've been here ever since. Reckon I'll stay here, too.
1: No, I don't blame you. Excuse me if I seem to be full of questions, Jeff.
6: Well, that's what I'm here for, ma'am.
1: Good. Because I've got a couple more. What's up that little draw there on the other side of the creek?
6: Nothing but a tangle of manzanita. Scrub oak and brush.
1: Pretty hard to get through there, hmm?
6: Hard? It's impossible. Well, I've seen chipmunks get fouled up in that draw.
1: Uh-huh. Then how come those boot prints are going right up there?
6: Boot prints? I don't see any. Well, hey, you're right.
1: Either boot prints or the result of shoes with Cuban heels.
6: Well, now, there's a strange one.
1: Exactly what I thought, too.
6: Say, you know, something just dawned on me. Matson, didn't I see your pictures in the Frisco papers a couple of weeks back?
1: San Francisco.
6: Beg pardon?
1: San Francisco.
6: Oh, yeah, San Francisco. Excuse me. Well, sure. You know, the way you was asking those questions just now, it hit me. You're a detective.
1: I'm afraid you got me, partner.
6: Uh-oh, wait a minute, Miss Matson. Listen.
1: Let's duck, Jeff.
6: Too late now.
8: What the... Well, hold there. What are you doing over this way, Jeff?
6: Hi, boss. Well, say, you give us quite a little start.
8: You haven't answered my question.
6: Oh, we just stopped to water the horses, Mr. Lawrence. Miss Matson here's a mighty fine rider. She wanted to make the big circle of the ranch.
8: Well, you certainly picked a fine time to do it.
6: Whoa.
8: If Sheriff's posse is out around this way, you're liable to get shot. Now get back to the ranch, pronto.
1: Just a moment, Mr. Lawrence. You've been uncivil ever since I got here, and I don't like to be dictated to.
8: It's like being on board ship, Miss Matson. The captain is the law. I'm the owner of this property, and you'll do as I say. Now get moving, both of you. And if you don't like my attitude, you can leave anytime you want.
1: Leave? Now?
8: Yes.
1: Oh, no, Mr. Lawrence. I'm beginning to find your ranch extremely interesting. Jeff and I wheeled our horses about and sifted back to the ranch house. I looked back a couple of times, but there was no sign of Lawrence. I was mad, and Jeff must have sensed it because he was smart enough to keep his mouth closed. As I dismounted at the stables and headed for the house, he waved me a forlorn adios and disappeared. Just as I went through the door, I was greeted by Rembrandt.
9: Oh, there you are, Dove. I was about to institute a searching party for you.
1: Oh, I was safe enough until I gained the grips with a thing called my own temper. What have you been doing, Ducky?
9: I've had a most delightful afternoon, Candy dear. I've been playing canasta with the Duchess.
1: Canasta? Ooh, you don't know how to play canasta.
9: Well, I know that, and you know it, but I don't think the Duchess does. She celebrated each hand with a hefty pull on her bitters.
1: Why'd you manage to make any sense out of the game?
9: Well, that has me puzzled, too. All I'd do is put down some cards, any cards, and she'd congratulate me.
1: Maybe you've got a green thumb for the game. Incidentally, I thought you were going to be taking pictures this afternoon.
9: Called off on account of the law.
1: Hmm?
9: Mr. Lawrence had to ride out into the Lone Prairie and deliver a phone message to the sheriff. He's making like ghost riders in the sky out there. Do go and change, dear. You smell of horses.
1: Yes, I know.
9: Oh, and incidentally, we're to have a soiree this evening. Two more guests arrived. The cook tells me there to be a little entertainment after dinner.
1: Good. Around here, anything will be an improvement. I didn't tell Rembrandt I was going to change, so it wasn't a fib when I stayed in my jeans. I went back to the stables, got the boy to rig me another horse, and headed out toward that creek again. I rode faster this time, because I'd noticed something else there besides the footprints. It was a battered 10-gallon hat on the far side of the creek with studded initials JF on the crown. But when I got there, the cupboard was bare, but good. Not only was the 10-gallon hat gone, but the boot prints had been completely obliterated. I stayed for another few minutes of study and frustration, and then went back to the ranch. I changed, met Rembrandt, had dinner, and then we relaxed in the living room.
9: Oh, Dove, I'm so full. This outdoor living makes me ravenous.
1: Outdoors? I don't think you've stepped out of this building since we got here.
9: Well, then it's the thought of outdoor living that does it. Oh, there are the new arrivals over by the fire.
1: Did you meet them?
9: No. They looked at me as though I might soil their escutcheon, whatever that is.
1: I can see what you mean.
6: Hi, folks. Do you enjoy your dinner?
1: Oh, hello, Jeff. Yes, it was wonderful.
6: Has anybody seen Mr. Lawrence or the Duchess?
1: We haven't seen Lawrence, no. The Duchess is over there writing a letter.
6: Oh, well, I hope you'll all drop around in about an hour. I'm going to do some singing and a little guitar plucking.
1: Is there anything you don't do, Jeff?
6: No, very little. But none of them too darn good either.
1: Sure, we'll be here, won't we, Rembrandt?
9: What? Oh, yes, I go with three diamonds and a joker.
1: Jeff left. Rembrandt snoozed, and I threw a wrap around my shoulders and took a stroll around the patio. The air felt good. I went over to my cabin, picked up some cigarettes, and started back. But as I came close to the cabin opposite mine, it was the Duchess. I'd recognize those tones and groans anywhere. Duchess?
10: Yes?
1: This is Candy Matson. Are you all right?
10: Yes, I'm all right. Touch of indigestion, I should imagine.
1: Oh, is there anything I can do? Can I get you something?
10: Oh, what a dear thing you are. No, I'll be all right. I have these attacks all the time. Run along and enjoy yourself. Jeff is going to sing. He's such a dear boy.
1: But you're sure you'll be okay?
10: Yes. Yes, dear. You go along.
1: Oh, here. Now, let me put a blanket over you. Oh. Here, and take off your shoes. You'll be ever so much more comfortable.
10: Oh, you're so sweet. So pretty. It reminds me of myself when I was young. Thank you. Thank you so much.
1: I tucked the old girl in and left her to dream of the past and went back to the ranch house. Jeff was just pulling up a chair in front of the fireplace.
6: Well, you'll have to understand, folks, I'm not a singer. I don't pretend to be. I just warble along the way I feel. Now, is there any particular kind of cowboy tune you'd like to hear?
9: No, Jeff. Why don't you just sing a favorite of yours?
1: Good idea. Just do what comes naturally.
6: Okay, you ask for it. Let's see. Here's one I think you might like. Oh, bury me not on the lone prairie where the coyotes howl and the wind blows free in a narrow grave, just 6 by 3. But Barry.
5: Oh, hiya, boss. Oh, I'm sorry, Jeff. Go right on with what you were doing.
1: No, Mr. Lawrence. You arrived just in time. The entertainment's over.
5: What? What are you talking about, Miss Matson?
1: I said the show's over. Is the sheriff around?
5: Yes, he and his men are outside. They're just leaving for the night.
1: You better call him back, right now. The Duchess is dead in her cabin.
5: What?
1: Poisoned.
5: Wait a minute.
8: Sheriff! Sheriff Hobbs!
11: Is that you, Lawrence?
8: That's right. Can you and your men come back for a spell? Seems we have more trouble.
11: Okay. We'll be over as soon as we tie up the horse.
5: Now then, what's this all about?
1: Well, I could tell you, Lawrence, but I think it'd be more proper coming from the Star himself. Don't you think so, Jeff?
6: Looks like this is it, doesn't it? You know, you're smart, Miss Matson. Like they say in that ad, never underestimate the power of a woman.
1: That's right. That letter the Duchess wrote proves your point.
6: What? How'd you get hold of that letter? I thought, she She wrote a duplicate, is that it?
1: Like you say, never underestimate the power of a woman.
5: Wait a moment. I don't understand what's going on here.
6: Go ahead, Miss Matson. You tell me. Looks like I'm not the star any longer.
1: Well, Lawrence, up to about 2 weeks ago, you had as nice and gentle a cowpoke working for you as there ever was. Then the Duchess arrived. She wasn't kidding when she claimed to have mingled with nobility, important people. As a matter of fact, she had an inside tip about your ranch and the one next door, Ferguson's place, Glen Valley. Didn't you receive a fantastic offer for your property from a big wine company just recently, Lawrence?
6: Why, yes, I did.
1: So did Ferguson. They were going to merge the two places and make it one of the world's largest vineyards.
6: I didn't know about that part of it.
1: But the Duchess did. She wanted in on the ground floor. That's why she came out here. She tried to talk business with Ferguson, but he'd have none of it. So, in one of her boozy moments, she hit upon the idea of doing away with Ferguson. But she didn't have the nerve to go through with it. That's when she approached Jeff here and cut him in on the deal. Jeff was tired of the poor but honest cowboy routine, saw a chance to make some heavy sugar, and went along with the gag. Right, Jeff?
6: She's got it straight so far, boss. Jeff, I can't believe my ears.
1: Oh, that's nothing. Just wait a while. Jeff and the Duchess were out riding one afternoon when, by chance, Ferguson rode up, too, just where the boundaries of the two ranches meet. While the Duchess talked to Ferguson, Jeff sneaked around and back and bashed in his head. They hauled him up to that brawl where you bumped into us this afternoon. I know now why you ordered us out of there. On the other side of that snarl of brush in Manzanita, there's a quicksand pit. That is now Ferguson's permanent residence.
6: This is terrible. Terrible.
1: In a hurry to dispose of your late neighbor, they left shoe prints along the bank of the creek. And they also overlooked Ferguson's hat with his initials on it. I'm mighty glad you came by when you did, Lawrence. After I had noticed the boot prints, I think Jeff is going to dump me into the quicksand, too.
6: You're right again. After the boss sent us back in, I sort of figured to get you tonight instead.
1: And then, Lawrence, you were going to be next. Because in your will, you would name Jeff as your sole heir, is that right?
6: That's right. I love him like a son.
1: Then the Duchess and Jeff could have swung a hard bargain with that wine outfit. All very smooth, except for one thing.
6: One thing? I'm kind of curious about that one thing, Miss Matson.
1: Alcohol, Jeff. It's not only lifting to begin with, but also acts as a depressing agent. The Duchess had been imbibing all day, and after dinner she arrived at that point of depression, realized what a horrible thing she had done, and she wrote the full story about the wine company and Jeff's duplicity and made a copy. You were afraid of that yourself, Jeff. That's when you went out and slipped the old girl a lethal Mickey. I heard her groaning and went in to investigate. She said it was indigestion, but I knew differently. Her breath. And I knew, too, that she'd be dead within 5 minutes. Then I saw her shoes, Cuban heels with mud caked on the inner side of the arch. That's when I had a hunch the letter she was writing had a definite meaning. You overlooked it, Jeff. I found it. Where only a woman would think of looking. Tucked inside her bosom. I'm sorry, Lauren. I had you figured wrong from the start. I was the one who was wrong. You aren't hard at all. You're soft as putty. Well, Jeff, here comes the sheriff.
6: Yeah, so I see. Well, I'm ready for him. You can't beat a royal flush with a pair of deuces. Or should I say, dunces? Go, there won't be any fun. And all of a sudden, it dawns on me. People should accept their lot. If you're born to be a cowboy, just stay a cowboy. And if you're born a millionaire, don't fight that either. Well, goodbye, Miss Matson. And I'm glad the boss happened along when he did, because I don't think quicksand would look good on you.
1: Like Jeff said, he went quietly. No trouble. Too bad he wasn't content to be just a ranch hand, simple and unspoiled. Because as Rembrandt had noticed, he did have wonderful shoulders. He played the guitar, he sang, and he made fine old fashions. All in all, a very nice guy, except for two vices. Hitting from the behind and poisoning. The Valley of the Moon? Oh, I'll go back. It's lovely. After all, one man with a snarled brain can't undo the work of the original master painter.
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12: heard tonight were Helen Klebe as the Duchess, Lou Tobin as Lawrence, and Clancy Hayes as Jeff. Henry Leff is Inspector Mallard and Jack Thomas as Rembrandt. The program stars Natalie Masters as Candy and is written and produced by Monty Masters. Sound effects were created by Bill Brownell and Jay Rendon. Eloise Rowan is heard at the organ. The characters in tonight's story are entirely fictitious, and any resemblance to actual people is purely coincidental. The program came to you from San Francisco. Dudley Manlove speaking. You are tuned for the stars on NBC.
13: Hello, this is Jim Quimby from up at Saddleback Mountain. Welcome to Rangeley, Maine and WRGY. We all love it here. Thank you very much.
14: 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Yes, this is Ken.

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4: Mallard, what in the name of the San Francisco Police Department are you doing up here on Telegraph Hill?
5: Working, Candy, in the name of the San Francisco Police Department.
4: Here, with these people who are making the movie?
5: Yeah, how about that? Me, a lieutenant in homicide, and I'm assigned to riding herd on these Hollywood characters.
4: Oh, it's better than murder.
5: I'll take murder any day. What are you doing around here?
4: I did some shopping at Speedy's this morning while I was pinching the avocados. They told me that there was a Hollywood gang over by Coit Tower shooting some scenes for a movie with a San Francisco background.
5: They might just as well have stayed in the studio. They brought their own lawns, prop trees, fake bushes, the works. If it ever snowed up here on Telegraph Hill, they'd have brought some of that along, too.
4: You've never worked in Hollywood, Mallard. Only God can make a tree, but Hollywood presumes to improve on them. What are they doing now?
5: Just getting ready to shoot a scene, I think.
4: Oh.
5: They've been rehearsing it all morning.
4: What's it all about, you know?
5: As far as I can figure, it's a story about San Francisco right after the gold rush. Look at all the costumes.
4: Very authentic. Looks like they'd been shipped around the horn. By the way, Mallard, do you know who's in the picture?
5: Some lush tomato named Cherry Dana and a Colorado boy, Buff Arnold.
4: Did you say Buff Arnold?
5: That's right. Why?
4: Oh, forgive me, Mallard, dear. I knew Buff Arnold when he didn't have a place to house in. He professed to carry a very warm torch for me.
5: Aha. Uh-huh. Mm. So that's why you so casually dropped by.
4: Oh.
5: An old flame, huh?
4: Don't be ridiculous. I didn't even know the guy was here, let alone stealing pictures.
5: Hey, like the story.
0: All right, quiet, please. Let's have quiet.
1: Quiet. This is a take.
6: All set, Mr. Dix. We're ready.
7: Good. Okay, Cherry, we'll roll this one, take a chance on it. Just remember to keep up against those trees. We don't want any shots of those modern buildings below the hill.
8: Oh, remember, Red.
4: Where is my old pal, Buff Arnold, Mallard, dear?
5: By me. Judging by what's been going on, he's not in this particular scene.
7: Mm-hmm. All right, stand by. Roll him.
1: Scene 47, take 10.
7: Wait a minute. Cut. Oh, where's that coming from?
1: Out on the bay, Mr. Dix.
7: A fine thing, a present-day steamer whistle in an 1850 picture. Hold it. Ames.
1: Yes?
7: Let me know when the fool ship is tied up. We won't shoot the scene until it's docked.
1: Yes, sir.
4: Oh, darn it. I was hoping I'd see some action.
5: Well, I'll give you some action. Come on, walk around with me, Candy. I'll show you all the sights.
4: Sights like what, for instance, Mallard?
5: Oh, all the lights they brought up here. I must have 1,000 of them.
4: Undoubtedly to wash out the wrinkles on the leading lady's face.
5: And talk about props. It must have taken a whole freight train to get them up here.
4: Well, I have to have them.
5: For instance, look, right up there.
4: Hmm? Where, Mallard?
5: Up there, above. In that tree, hanging by their necks.
4: Oh, Mallard.
5: Don't jump like that, Cupcake. Oh. They're only dummies hanging from those ropes.
4: Three of them. They look so realistic.
5: I must admit, they really do. I understand they use them in a scene where they recreate a lynching in Portsmouth Square.
4: Recreate, did you say?
5: Yeah.
4: Maybe you're right. Take another look, honey bun. A good look at the one in the middle.
5: What are you trying to... Fry me for lard. That one in the middle is no dummy.
4: You're no dummy either, boy of mine. How many times have you looked up there?
5: Just a couple of times, but the last time I looked, the one in the middle wasn't an ex-human being.
4: With that, I toss the whole thing in your lap, Mallard. I promote you back to homicide.
5: Oh, why didn't these characters stay in Hollywood?
4: Tis a bit of a shame, isn't it? Cluttering up our lovely Telegraph Hill trees with gently swaying corpses. Come on, Mallard. Let's give the director a slight touch of apoplexy.
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4: Funny how sometimes when you're lazy and want to do nothing except live the good, pure life, trouble comes up and belts you over the head with a vengeance. Well, that's the way it happened to me. I'd just finished a deal that took me 3 weeks to crack. I made some good money out of it, banked it, and sat back to relax. When I heard about the movie company on location on the other side of the hill, my curiosity got the better of me. As of that moment, my contemplated relaxation was at an end. Period. Paragraph. I literally walked right into trouble because there was Mallard and cut down.
5: Okay, Mr. Dix. Take a good look at him. You recognize the Jeff?
7: I recognize him, yes, but I don't know him. He was one of the extras we used in a scene yesterday.
5: Did he come up from Hollywood with you?
7: I'm pretty sure he didn't. I think he was hired here locally. Wait a minute. Who's this young lady? I don't want any outsiders in on this.
5: Don't fret your little head, Mr. Dix. Aside from being a material witness, she's a well-known private investigator.
7: Oh, excuse me. I didn't know.
4: That's all right. No need to apologize. Some of my best friends are movie directors.
5: Who would keep the roster on your personnel?
7: My assistant, Bill Ames.
5: Is he around?
2: Well, I'm right here, Lieutenant.
5: Oh, good. Can you give us any dope on this fellow?
2: Oh, golly, I'm afraid not. I've seen him, but I wouldn't know his name from Adam.
4: How about the payroll? When do you pay off the extras?
5: Yeah, that's a thought.
2: We pay off at 5 o'clock tonight.
4: Why don't we come back then, Mellard? We can check off the names against the pay vouchers. There's one thing extras like to do, and that's get paid. The name that doesn't show up is our friend the corpse.
5: Okay, we'll let it go like that. What do you pay off?
2: Room 873, Montfair Hotel.
5: Make sure everybody's there, unless they want a little trouble thrown at them. I'm sorry, Mr. Dix. You can go on with your shooting now.
7: No more today. It's too unnerving. Ames, knock it off. Call will be for 8 o'clock tomorrow morning, sharp.
2: Right, Chief.
6: Break it up, everybody. 8 o'clock tomorrow morning, in costumes. And that means 8 o'clock, understand? Not morning.
5: You mind waiting here for a moment, Candy? I want to put in a call to the coroner's office for a wagon.
4: Sure, that's all right. Go ahead.
5: Good. It'll only be a few minutes.
4: Mm-hmm. Mr. Dix, pardon me.
7: Yes?
4: Can you tell me where Buff Arnold is staying?
7: What do you want with Buff Arnold, young lady?
4: I used to know him when he was playing bit parts in Hollywood.
7: Oh. Did you work in Hollywood?
4: I did a little time down there, sitting around in agents' offices.
7: You know, you're a sharp little cookie. Say, all of a sudden I've got an idea.
4: I'll bet.
7: No. On the level, believe me. I have a small part coming up that'd fit you to a T. Good-looking gal, wise, supposed to work in her father's store selling supplies to the miners. Can you act at all?
4: I used to shoot a fairly sharp miss of dialogue.
7: Do you live close by?
4: Right over there, one block. Penthouse on the top.
7: All the better. As soon as your policeman friend removes the deceased there, why don't we go over to your place and look at the script?
4: You know something? I've got an idea. That's the idea you had the idea about. Okay, I'll look at the script. But for your information, Mr. Dix, I'm interested only in playing a part in your picture. Mallard came back, and I told him what had developed with Dix. He shot me a look that had more question marks in it than a government income tax form. I assured him I could handle the situation, and he left with the body, still clad in its 49er prospector's outfit. Dix issued some final orders, took me by the arm, and we strolled over to my place.
7: Charming, but positively charming.
4: Thank you.
7: What a gorgeous view. How long have you lived here, Miss... Now, isn't that silly? I don't even know your name.
4: Matson. Candy Matson.
7: Candy Matson. Never have I heard a name match a personality so completely. I'm Reginald Dix. Just call me Reg.
4: As you say, Reg. Would you like a drink?
7: Oh, splendid. Soda highball?
4: I think I can scrape one together.
7: This is absolutely enchanting. I'm going to ask to make all my pictures in San Francisco from now on.
4: I don't think you'd go wrong. Of course, it'd be a little rough if you were making a picture with an Indian background and needed shots of the Taj Mahal and the Himalayas.
7: Oh, simple. I'd change it to the Ferry Building in Twin Peaks.
4: Very good. Here you are, Reg.
7: Thank you. I can use this after that messy discovery up there on that tree. Well, here's to crime.
4: That's a charming toast. Now then, about this part you were speaking of, I don't even belong to the Screen Actors Guild anymore.
7: Oh, mere detail. I'll call the studio tonight and have them arrange your membership.
4: As simple as that. You know, I think if some of your bright boys got together, you could win the war in Korea without half trying.
7: Let's not be snide, my dear.
4: Oh, excuse me a moment. Someone at the door.
7: Certainly. Whoever it is, though, send them away.
4: Yes, master.
8: Hi.
4: Hi. But now that we've established our highs, is there something I can do for you?
8: I'm Cherry Dana. Is Mr. Dix here?
4: Oh, why, yes. Would you wait here, please?
8: I will not wait here. I want in.
4: Now, just a minute.
8: There you are, Ed. You have a short memory, haven't you?
7: Cherry, what are you doing here? I'm having a conference.
8: So I see.
4: I hate to mention it, but this happens to be a private home, Miss Dana. I'll have to ask you to leave.
8: Don't be boring. You lured my director up here, and I'm going to see that some little local wench doesn't put the squeeze play on him.
4: Why, you pampered brat, get out of here right now, or I'll show you how a local wench can back up words with action.
7: Oh, now hold on here, both of you. Cherry, I resent this intrusion just as much as Miss Madsen does, I'm sure.
8: I'll bet. What about me? You said you were going to drive me back to the hotel.
7: Very well, it slipped my mind. I'm sorry, Candy. I dislike scenes of this sort. We'll discuss our business later.
4: Good. I find now that I'm extremely interested. Good afternoon, Miss Dana. I'll see you later. I was so mad I was boiling. If I'd been a thermometer, quicksilver would have been streaming out of my ears. I did the most natural thing, took a shower, and little by little I simmered down. Actors and actresses are like anybody else. Most of them are darn nice people just trying to make a living. But one ham like Cherry Dana can ruin the picture. Just as I was getting dressed, the ferry building siren blew its top, indicating 4:30. I had to step on it if I was going to be at the Mont Fair at 5 in time for the payroll sequence with the extras. So I stepped on it and found myself in a minor mob scene outside room 873 at the Mont Fair Hotel. Mallard spotted me, grabbed me by the arm, and took me inside the room.
5: I really didn't expect to see you, Candy.
4: Why not?
5: I thought perhaps you were discussing contract terms with Dix by now. Big Hollywood star and all that.
4: Oh, Mallard, cut it out.
6: All right, ladies and gentlemen, as I call out your names, step up fast and sign the voucher. Anderson, Robert, Apperson, Lou,
10: yep.
6: Bennett, Bert, Beverly.
4: I studied the faces as they stepped by the cashier's table set up in the room. They were all types. Anyone could have been a villain, a dance hall girl, a hero, an ingenue, or just plain extra. The roll call droned on in the background. The whole thing took about 10 minutes. And suddenly, we were alone. Ames, the assistant director, the girl who had done the actual paying, Mallard, and myself.
6: Well, that's it.
4: Who's missing, Ames?
6: You're in for a bit of a shock.
5: How do you mean?
6: Nobody's missing. Everybody listed on our payroll, checked in, and was paid off.
4: What?
6: That's right.
4: Did you recognize every person who had been paid off?
6: I'm pretty sure I did.
5: Well, this is a fine kettle of nothing. We have an extra who's working in the picture, and yet he isn't. So he ends up hanging by his neck from a tree on Telegraph Hill. Who was the Joker?
4: The Joker, the one you can play wild. Are you sure they're all paid?
6: Well, positive. Double-checked with their guild cards and signatures.
4: Well, isn't this cute?
6: Oh, excuse me, please. Hello? Yes, this is Ames. Oh, yes, Cherry. What? He's what? Great Scott.
4: What's the matter, Ames? What is it? You're white as a sheet.
6: Dix. He's just been found shot to death in his room.

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1: Reginald Dix, well-known Hollywood director, shot dead in his hotel room. We were looking for developments. We got them, but not the kind we expected. Mallard led the way up to the suite that Dix had been occupying on the top floor. There was a mob around the door, and my boy Mallard soon dispersed them and instituted some semblance of order. Dix was sprawled out on the balcony overlooking the bay, and an ever-widening pool of blood showed that he'd been hit in the chest. Cherry Dana was pacing the room, smoking a cigarette. Ames stood in the middle with his jaw flapping. And who should be in the room, too, but my old pal from my days in Hollywood, Buff Arnold.
2: Candy. Candy Matson. What a place for a reunion.
1: Yes, isn't it? How are you, Buff?
2: Ill. Terribly ill. If I have to step into the other room, I hope you'll understand. Reg was a great friend of mine.
1: Sure, let's go in the bedroom. You look sort of green. Besides, I have a few questions I'd like to ask you, Buff.
2: It's a deal. Anything to get out of here, let's go.
3: Wait a minute, Candy. Who is this guy?
1: Buff Arnold, Mallard, the fellow I was speaking about.
3: Where were you going?
1: In there. He doesn't feel too good. The closest he's ever been to blood is a bottle of ketchup in color.
3: Okay. Don't let him out of your sight. I have a flock of questions and need a flock of answers.
1: As you say, Mallard, dear.
3: And don't get carried away yourself.
1: This the bedroom?
2: Yeah.
1: Well, Buff, you seem to be doing all right.
2: A lot different than when I knew you in Hollywood, Candy.
1: You look swell, Buff. Too darn swell.
2: What do you mean?
1: You bring back too many memories.
2: You look mighty good yourself, Candy. You're no longer a plump little kid just out of high school. You're downright pretty, gal.
1: In the good old days, I'd have jumped through hoops to hear you say that.
2: Got any hoops handy? I'll say it again.
1: No soap.
2: Maybe we could revive some of those memories, Candy.
1: Not a chance, Buff Boy. Things have changed. Hollywood and everyone in it, including you, were a part of a dim, sad past. And instead of just plain Buff, that's a rebuff.
2: Very cute. I haven't heard the gag pulled since yesterday.
1: Tell me, did you hear about the body that was found on Telegraph Hill this morning?
2: I sure did. Now, poor Reg. I told him this picture had a jinx on it before we left the studio. Little things that happened right from the start.
1: Like what?
2: Well, in the first place, I wasn't even supposed to be in the picture. They're going to give it to some new kid as a build-up. A week before the first day's shooting, he up and disappeared. He hasn't been heard from since, when they shoved me into the breach. Then the assistant director tripped and fell off a catwalk, broke both legs. He had to be replaced.
1: Anything else, Buff?
2: Yeah. About that time, Jerry Dana whipped herself into a batch of temperament and walked off the lot. Held up production a week. Then the luggage for San Francisco was rerouted somewhere else. Never has caught up with us. Now the body this morning and Dix just now.
1: Certainly sounds like a jinx. By the way, how do you and the great Cherry get along, Buff?
2: Fine. I try not to see her except on the set. Come here, Candy. Let me hold you in my arms once, just once. I want the feel of someone who's truly genuine.
1: You're still just a little boy, aren't you, Buff?
3: Okay, Arnold, I'd like to, Well, pardon me. I hate to break this up. But I want to talk to you, Mr. Arnold.
1: That was a fine time Mallard picked to walk in. And then I got to thinking, maybe it was a fine time. He was due to have a little fire set under him. As I walked out into the other room, the boys in blue had arrived, and they were swarming all over the place. Ames was no longer present, neither was Cherry Dana. I wasn't going to give Mallard the satisfaction of an explanation, so I eased out the door and went down to the lobby. I asked where Ames was staying and went back up to his room, 672. A knock on the door produced results.
4: Just a moment.
5: Oh, Miss Matson. Something you wanted?
1: Yes, may I come in?
5: Yes. I was just lying down. This thing about Reg has knocked me for a complete loop.
1: It seems to be quite a shock to everybody. You've been with Reginald Dix for a long time, haven't you, Ames?
5: Well, off and on, yes. A good number of years.
1: How about La Dina?
5: Cherry? Well, I've known her extremely well, even before she became a top-flight star.
1: Can you give me any idea who might have had it in for Dix? If you can, you better spill. The truth will come out sooner or later, Ames. It always does in things of this sort.
5: I've only one little thing I can tell. I've already told it to your lieutenant friend.
1: Oh? And what's that?
5: As I got back from Telegraph Hill, I dropped by Reg's suite. Wanted to talk about tomorrow's shooting. As I drew near his door, I heard loud arguing.
1: Arguing? Who were the opponents?
5: Reg and Cherry Dana.
1: Mm-hmm. And what were they arguing about, Ames?
5: You.
1: So that's it. Tell me, is Cherry the kind of woman who would turn killer on an impulse?
5: It's hard to say. She has a terrible temper.
1: Mm-hmm. Does Buff Arnold fit into the picture in any way?
5: I don't know. He's a sly one, that Arnold. He plays his cards in strictly a commercial manner. May fit into the picture. He and Reg were never too friendly.
1: I see. Oh, thanks, Amesy. I'll leave now. And you'd better lock your door. The way things are going, you might wake up to find yourself dead. I went up to Cherry Dana's suite, but I drew a blank there. No answer. So I went back to the scene of the murder. Dix's room's on the top floor. Mallard was just leaving. He shot me a look that would have knocked out a North Korean tank at 1,000 yards and started to brush on by me, but I would have none of it. Now, just a moment, Boy Blue. Come on back to that over 21 level. Just because Buff had his arms around me is no sign we were playing a scene from Romeo and Juliet.
4: I don't think I've seen that close a grip even in professional wrestling.
1: Oh, cut it out. What'd you turn up in there? Anything at all?
4: No, not a thing. Can't even find the murder weapon.
1: Got any ideas?
4: Lots of them. We've already taken Miss Dana into custody.
1: I had a hunch it was leading in that direction.
4: Incidentally, did you ever hear of a Christopher Seema? He's been a bookie around town here for several years.
1: Christopher Seema? No, can't say I have. Why?
4: He was the boy who was hanging from the tree. Oh. According to our files, he dabbled in everything from gambling to blackmail.
1: Seema. Seema, that name rings bells somehow, Mallard.
4: One other thing. This isn't personal, you understand.
1: Yeah.
4: But stay away from Buff Arnold. We've got our eye on him, too.
1: Little things were suddenly clicking way back in my mind, awfully vague, but the old processes from years before were coming to life ever so slowly. Mallard had work to do, plenty of it, down at the Hall of Justice, work in which I was included out. I went outside on California Street, watched him get into a squad car with two of his men, and I waved him a goodbye. That was when I had another idea. Dix's suite. Cops were through with it. The body'd been removed. But I had a hunch that was the key to the situation. Knowing the manager of the Montfair, it was no trouble at all to get a key to Reg's suite, and that's where I headed, up to the top floor. I let myself into the darkened room. Closed the door behind me. With the lights of the city way below seeping through the balcony window, I found a place in back of the settee and sat down to wait and think. The balcony window being open, the roar of the city traffic underneath came gently through and helped my thinking. That's when it hit me. Seema. Several years before I had served my term in Hollywood, there was an actress named Vivian Seema. Same face as that of Cherry Dana. Now the clouds were beginning to lift. And at the same time, the door opened in the suite and the silhouetted figure of a man entered the room.
6: Blast the luck.
1: Okay, Buff. Relax.
6: What the?
1: This is Candy. Come on over here by the settee. Hurry. I'm expecting company.
6: What are you doing here, Candy?
1: You've got the wrong page of the script. That's my line. What are you doing here, Buff?
6: Honestly, you've got to believe me. I left my lighter here this afternoon. I was afraid the police would find it. Naturally, I can't afford any bad publicity. It'd ruin my career.
1: I believe you, Buff. You always were fond of that career, weren't you? Don't answer, just keep quiet.
6: What's up?
1: A guy named Seema, if I'm right. Who's this? Reginald Dix didn't like him. Wait a minute. I hear someone coming along the hall. The door slowly opened and closed again. The dim light in the hall showed the form of another man. Then the dark figure moved slowly but surely across the room. It stopped for a second or two, as though listening for something. Then moved again to the balcony, out onto the balcony, and whoever it was grabbed the ledge above, hoisted his feet up onto the iron grillwork, and hung over the city. That's when I acted. Okay, Ames, stay right where you are, in that position.
7: What? You think I'm a fool?
8: Candy's out on that ledge. He's ducked around the outside on that ledge.
1: I'm a fool. Quick, Buff, go down the hall and get out on the fire escape. Cut him off.
8: Okay, what are you going to do?
1: Go out on that ledge after him.
7: Oh, no, I'm not. Not with this gun I've got.
1: That's the same gun you killed Dix with, isn't it? Very clever hiding it up on this ledge out here. No wonder Mallard and his boys didn't find it. Look out there on the city, Ames. One misstep and you go off into space. Think it over. You better come back.
7: Not on your life.
1: I'm coming after you.
8: I'm down at the other end, Candy.
1: Good. Now we've got him.
8: Yes. Yes, you have. Obviously, this is the end. Perhaps you don't know what it is to love. Perhaps you don't know what it is to be scorned. I do, painfully so. This is the end. But I'm not going to go alone. You're going with me, Miss Matson, like this.
1: No! No, the recoil, it'll knock you right out of the ledge!

0: So it was just a matter of jealousy. Is that right, Candy?
1: That's right, Miller, dear. The same thing you developed when you walked in on Buff Arnold and me.
0: Okay, so I was burned up. Tell me more.
1: It was the name Seema that did it, Mallard. Do you know what that is?
0: All right, I'll play quizzes with you. What's the name Seema?
1: Seema is Ames, spelled backwards.
0: Oh.
1: You see, that was Ames's real name. At one time, he had married Cherry Dana under the name of Seema. When she began to be big in pictures, she divorced him. But he carried the eternal torch.
0: Silly, she wasn't worth it.
1: Of course not. Because she collected men. Reginald Dix, not because she loved him, but because she was fading in pictures and because Dix was the only one who could keep her in front of the public.
0: Logical. But what about the Seema hung up in the tree on Telegraph Hill?
1: Uh-huh. There we have the plot. The Seema up in the tree was Ames's brother, a ne'er-do-well. The night that Ames arrived in town here, he looked up his brother, got a bit tight, and told him what he'd done. Caused the original leading man to disappear, shoved the original assistant director off a platform, breaking his legs. In general, did everything he could to sabotage the picture. Then he pulled the strings to get himself named as assistant director so he could be near Cherry.
0: Love and jealousy.
1: Mallard, I'll get to that in time. Cherry had vaguely promised that she'd remarry Ames. When he saw his own brother was going to blackmail him, he went crazy. That's when he strung him up with the dummies in the trees. From there, it was just a step to knock off Reginald Dix and have a clear track for himself.
0: I'll go back to what I said to begin with. Why did these characters from Hollywood have to come up here to San Francisco and louse up our scenery, as well as our police department?
1: Oh, to heck with your police department. That's the last time I'm going to climb around a ledge hundreds of feet in the air.
0: Not so strange. Buff Arnold was out on that ledge, too, wasn't he?
1: Oh, Mallard, sometimes you make me so... That reminds me, I have a date tomorrow night.
0: Sure, with Buff Arnold.
1: No, that's tomorrow morning. I'm driving him down to the railroad station. Date for tomorrow night? With you, Mallard, dear. We're going to see a Roy Acuff movie.
0: Oh, Candy. Roy Acuff. Monarch of all the cowboys.
1: Yeah, monarch of all the cowboys. I'll see him with you. Oh. And if that isn't love, I don't know what is.

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0: Heard tonight were Hal Burdick as Reginald Dix, John Grover as Ames, the assistant director, Mary Milford as Cherry Dana, Kurt Martell as Buff Arnold, and included in the cast was Ken Langley. Henry Left plays the part of Lieutenant Ray Mallard. The program stars Natalie Masters as Candy and is written and directed by Monty Masters. Sound effects are created by Bill Brownell, and Eloise Rowan is heard at the organ. The characters in tonight's play were entirely fictitious. Any resemblance to actual people is purely coincidental. Tonight's engineer was Clarence Stevens. The program came to you from San Francisco. Dudley Manlove speaking. This is NBC, the National Broadcast.

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So, adding to our little band now, ladies and gentlemen, a legend among guitar players, Mr. James Burton.

usually it is forecast for the Rangeley Lakes area. Partly sunny, brisk winds, and on the cool side, 66 this afternoon. West to northwest winds at 10 to 20 will remain gusty. A few clouds tonight, lows near 50. Partly to mostly sunny, 72 tomorrow. Partly cloudy, 54 Monday night. Clouding up Tuesday, 75. Isolated showers near 70 on Wednesday. I'm meteorologist Russ Merle on WRGY, Real Community Radio.

0: we saw some people. As we saw some people. And as we saw some people huddled up against the rain that was descending, like railroad spikes and hammers, they were headed for the border. Walking and then running, and then they were gone into the fog. But Anne said underneath their jackets she saw wings.
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throughout history, there have been many songs written about the Eternal Triangle. This next one tells the story of a Mr. Grayson, a beautiful woman, and a condemned man named Tom Dooley. When the sun rises tomorrow,

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1: 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We've just checked in with the airport. It's 57 degrees.

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1: 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A few clouds, lows near 50 overnight tonight. Winds become light west to southwesterly. Plenty of sunshine, 72 on Monday. Partly cloudy Monday night, 54. Clouding up, 75 on Tuesday. Isolated showers, 70 on Wednesday. I'm meteorologist Russ Murley on WRGY, Real Community Radio.
2: 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I'm Johnny Meister. It's music from Brad Good's album Live Your Dream on the next Blue Dimensions.

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1: This is Blue Dimensions. I'm Johnny Meister. In this hour of Blue Dimensions, trumpeter Brad Good, a new in-concert album, Live Your Dream, featuring saxophonist Ernie Watts. We'll hear several tracks from this fine album. Also music from clarinetist Virginia McDonald from her debut album, In Search Of, one of the year's most important new releases. And we have new music from a group called Civil Disobedience, featuring trumpeter Ingrid Jensen and saxophonist Donnie McCaslin. And a hard-hitting song from the Anthony Paul Soul Orchestra featuring singer Willie Jordan. Plus, we have music from vibraphonist Warren Wolf from his latest album, an album called Smooth Vibes. It's all coming up in this hour of Blue Dimensions. We'll begin with a couple of tracks from the Brad Good Quintet. Trumpeter Brad Good spells good, G-O-O-D-E. Maybe that's an ornamental spelling or an archaic spelling. I've heard both those terms used. We have two artists in this hour with last names with an extra E in them, so I was looking around for info about it, and it seems that it may be an old spelling in some cases and an ornamental spelling, a way to spiff up a name's spelling in others. Brad Good is a trumpeter mainly, though he also plays bass and drums. He grew up in Chicago, and I became aware of him some years ago from his recordings on Chicago's Delmark label. He's also an educator, teaching at a number of schools, and at the University of Colorado, he is an associate professor of jazz studies. Around 2008, he played with saxophonist Ernie Watts, and the two of them really hit it off, musically and personally. In 2018, they did an album together, and Watts is featured on this new album called Live Your Dream. We're going to hear several tracks from this album, which was recorded

in concert at the North Street Cabaret in Madison, Wisconsin on October 5th, 2025. The lineup is Brad Good on trumpet, Ernie Watts on tenor saxophone, Adrian Faruja on piano, Jay Anderson on bass, and Adam Nussbaum on drums. This piece is called COVID Nightmare, and it was composed by Brad Good as well, who says he had some bad dreams when he had COVID. Brad Good and group here on Blue Dimensions.

trumpeter Brad Good and group featuring Ernie Watts on tenor saxophone with Adrian Ferrugia on piano, Jay Anderson on bass, and Adam Nussbaum on drums, a piece called Half Moon, composed by Adrian Ferrugia as well, from the album Live Your Dream, recorded in concert at the North Street Cabaret in Madison, Wisconsin on October 5th, 2025, from which we also heard COVID Nightmare, a Brad Good composition. We'll return to this album for more music later in the show. We continue now with clarinetist Virginia McDonald, a great debut album called In Search Of. The album includes 6 original pieces and 2 covers. This is one of the covers, something written by Charles Mingus as a tribute to Duke Ellington, called Duke Ellington's Sound of Love. Ellington and Mingus had a somewhat stormy relationship, although they produced some great music together, and Mingus pays tribute to Ellington with this piece. Coming to us here from Virginia McDonald on clarinet, Jeffrey Keyser on piano, Ira Coleman on bass, and Curtis Nowosad on drums on Blue Dimensions.

group called Civil Disobedience, formed by bassist David Ambrosio, with Donnie McCaslin on saxophones, Ingrid Jensen on trumpet, Bruce Barth on piano, and Victor Lewis on drums, a piece called Irina, composed by Joe Chambers. And before that, clarinetist Virginia McDonald with the Charles Mingus composition Duke Ellington's Sound of Love from her debut album In Search Of. I'm Johnny Meister. You can get in touch with me at bluesnetradio@gmail.com. We have music coming up from the latest album from vibraphonist Warren Wolf, an album called Smooth Vibes, and a song from the Anthony Paul Soul Orchestra featuring singer Willie Jordan, as well as another track from the album we started the show with, the album Live Your Dream from trumpeter Brad Good featuring saxophonist Ernie Watts. All coming up in a moment here on Blue Dimensions.

This is Blue Dimensions. I'm Johnny Meister. Coming up, we'll hear more music from trumpeter Brad Good from his latest album, Live Your Dream, featuring saxophonist Ernie Watts, and music from vibraphonist Warren Wolf from his latest album, Smooth Vibes. After this, the title track of an album from the Anthony Paul Soul Orchestra featuring singer Willie Jordan. Anthony Paul spells his last name with an E on the end of it, which I guess is what you call an ornamental spelling of the name Paul. Brad Good also has an E at the end of his last name. Anthony Paul is a guitarist and songwriter active in the San Francisco area since 2007. The band started out backing the late blues singer Frank Bay, and they've worked together with a number of fine singers, including Willie Jordan, who is the lead singer on this album. Here's the title track, What Can We Do, from the Anthony Paul Soul Orchestra featuring singer Willie Jordan, here on Blue Dimensions.

vibraphonist Warren Wolf with Contingo from his album Smooth Vibes. That's smooth, not smooth. And before that, the Anthony Paul Soul Orchestra featuring singer Willie Jordan, the title track of their album What Can We Do? Returning now to the album we started the show with, Live Your Dream, from trumpeter Brad Good, Ernie Watts on tenor sax, Adrian Ferrugia on piano, Jay Anderson on bass, and Adam Nussbaum on drums. Watts composed this one. It's called For Michael, a tribute to Michael Brecker, here on Blue Dimensions.

Your Michael, a tribute to Michael Brecker from Brad Good and Group, from the album Live Your Dream, recorded in Madison, Wisconsin at the North Street Cabaret, October 5th, 2025, to conclude this edition of Blue Dimensions. I'm Johnny Meister. 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

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I wanna see somebody else. 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

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Is it because it's lunchtime? Wait a minute, I know. 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
2: 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We've checked in with the airport. It is 56 degrees today.

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1: 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The current temperature is 53 degrees.

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0: I always find myself so hungry at exactly noon on Saturdays. Is it because it's lunchtime? Wait a minute, I know. It's because Christopher Kimball's Milk Street Radio airs on WRGY at that time. Each week, Chris and his guests discuss the many questions surrounding food and its culture, from your favorite Mexican dishes originating in Guadalajara to your classic New England clam chowder. 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
1: 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The current temperature is 53 degrees.

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Then, when I'm back at my place, I tune to 90.5 FM WRGY, Real Community Radio. 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

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The weather can be tricky to predict here in the western mountains of Maine, but we've got you covered. My updated forecast is on 7 days a week, every hour on the hour, right here on WRGY, Real Community Radio.

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1: And here in downtown Rangeley, we've checked the thermometer. It's 51 degrees.

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WRGY has been playing over the airwaves now for over 13 years, and that wouldn't have been possible thanks to voices such as Ron Hoare. Not only did Ron help get us started as a radio station, but he also gave Rangeley its voice. And now every day at 9 a.m., we honor Ron by playing his show, Ron Hoare's Oldies, an eclectic mix of music from the 50s through the 80s. And throughout the hour, you'll hear a brief history and fun facts about some of the artists and songs being played. 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
1: And here in downtown Rangeley, we've checked the thermometer. It's 51 degrees.

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1: 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I'm Brian Netto, your host for a show that we call The Music That Got Us Through. On previous shows, we focused on World War II, but on this show, we decided to visit the times and musical hits of the Vietnam War, which covered about 1955 to 1975. Of course, music sounded a lot different in the decades after World War II. So let's revisit the sounds and the styles that got them through. This particular show, Volume 6, Vietnam.

The song that we just heard, War, is a counterculture-era soul song written by Norman Whitfield and Barrett Strong for the Motown label in 1969. Whitfield first produced the song, an obvious anti-Vietnam War protest, with The Temptations as the original vocalists. After Motown began receiving repeated requests to release War as a single, Whitfield re-recorded the song with Edwin Starr as the vocalist, with the label deciding to withhold the Temptations version from single release so as not to alienate their more conservative fans. Starr's version of War was a number one hit on the Billboard Hot 100 chart in 1970 and is not only the most successful and well-known record of his career, but it also is one of the most popular protest songs ever recorded. It was one of 161 songs on the Clear Channel No Playlist after September 11th, 2001. 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I'm Brian Netto. Give Me Love by George Harrison is up next from 1973.

great sounds of George Harrison at Wreaths Across America Radio. I'm Brian Netto. A soldier and veteran by the name of Doug Bradley did a special report on Vietnam in 2015, and I quote him from his writings here. I first became a soldier in a war zone on Veterans Day, November 11th, 1970. It's an irony I've wrestled with for 45 years, due in part to the precise timing of U.S. Army tours of duty in Vietnam, which meant Uncle Sam would send me back home exactly 365 days later, on November 11th, 1971. Needless to say, the date is etched in my mind, always will be. It's personal, of course, but in a way, it's lyrical. I say that because my earliest Vietnam memories are not about guns and bullets, but rather about music. I vividly recall hearing Smokey Robinson and the Miracles singing Tears of a Clown. That pop song was blasting from four or five radios some of the guys had, and with a calliope-like rhythm and lines from the song like, "It's only to camouflage my sadness," I was having a hard time figuring out just where the hell I was. But I knew one thing for sure. Music was going to get me through my year in Vietnam. Well, Doug Bradley, we thank you for your service at Wreaths Across America Radio, and remember one of your songs of the time with you right now.

0: Speaking of the music that got them through Vietnam, how about Porter Wagoner from his 1965 single, The Green, Green Grass of Home?
1: The old hometown looks the same as I step down from the train.

Then I'll wake and look around me at these four gray walls that surround me. And I realize that I was only dreaming. For there's a guard and there's a sad old padre. Arm in arm we'll walk at daybreak, when again I'll touch the green, green grass of home.

songs that got us through the Vietnam War is today's show at Wreaths Across America Radio. I'm Brian Netto. Up next, Aretha Franklin and Chain of Fools.

And now a peace song about the futility of the Vietnam War and war in general. Here are the Moody Blues with their hit called Question.

are listening to the songs that got us through Vietnam at Wreaths Across America Radio. How about the year 1969 and Merle Haggard's hit that was written to support the sacrifices of the troops in Vietnam? Here's Okie from Muskogee.

about Cat Stevens. The year was 1971, and a message of peace as the Vietnam War continued. This is called Peace Train at Wreaths Across America Radio.

remember 1966 and Ballad of the Green Berets? It's about the heroism of the Green Berets by vocalist Barry Sadler.

That was Going Home, a song associated with coming home from service in Vietnam by a gentleman by the name of Normie Rowe. The year 1974 and the song about spending time in a jungle. Many interpret it to be about Vietnam. Jethro Tull, Bungle in the Jungle.

0: song lamenting the fate of Vietnam-era youth and the great divisions the war sparked in society. That was Marvin Gaye and What's Going On. I'm Brian Netto, and you're listening to the music that got them through the Vietnam War at Wreaths Across America Radio. Now we go back to the year 1967, and Pete Seeger. It's a song that refers to the escalation of the war in Vietnam, and it's called Waist Deep in the Big Muddy.
1: It was back in 1942, I was a member of a good platoon. We were on maneuvers in Louisiana one night by the light of the moon. The captain told us to ford a river, that's how it all begun. We were knee-deep in the big muddy, the big fool says to push on. The sergeant said, sir, are you sure this is the best way back to the base? Sergeant, go on, I forded this river about a mile above this place. It'll be a little soggy, but just keep slogging, we'll soon be on dry ground. We were waist deep in the big muddy, the big fool says to push on. Well, the sergeant said, sir, with all this equipment, no man'll be able to swim.

Rose has to push on. Once the moon clouded over, we heard a gurgling cry. A few seconds later, the captain's helmet was all that floated by. The sergeant said, "Turn around, men, I'm in charge from now on." And we just made it out of the big muddy with the captain dead and gone. We stripped and dived and found his body stuck in the old quicksand. I guess he didn't know that the water was deeper than the place he'd once before been. Another stream had joined the big muddy about a half mile from where we'd gone. We were lucky to escape from the big muddy when the big fool said to push on. I'm not going to point any moral, I'll leave that for yourself. Maybe you're still walking, you're still talking, you'd like to keep your health.

0: 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We're waist deep in the big muddy. The big fool says to push on.
1: And now to the birds and draft morning.

It was written and made a point in 1968 as to the absurdity of the draft. Once again, the Byrds at Wreaths Across America Radio. I have really enjoyed going back in the musical history with you to the music that got us through the Vietnam War, Volume 6 of The Music That Got Us Through. We will end this show by traveling back to 1967, Peter, Paul, and Mary leaving on a jet plane. Again, veterans, we deeply thank you for your wonderful service to this country. I'm Brian Netto, and once again, this is Wreaths Across America Radio.

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Here's your latest forecast for the Rangeley Lakes area. Mostly sunny, bright, dry, 72 this afternoon. West to northwest winds at 5 to 15. It'll be mostly clear tonight with a low of 53. Thickening afternoon cloudiness, 71 tomorrow. Developing showers and thunderstorms, mid-50s Tuesday night. Spotty showers and thunderstorms, mid-70s on Wednesday. Sunny and cooler, mid-60s on Thursday. I'm meteorologist Russ Burley on WRGY, Real Community Radio.

0: This is Peter Hinman, and I want to tell you about my new radio show, Music in the Movies. 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I'll be playing some of the best songs from the best movies. 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One week, for example, it might be rom-coms. Or another week, it's action movies. Sometimes I'll pick a few legendary artists, like Springsteen or Madonna, Tom Petty or Bob Seger, and I'll feature their best songs in film. Along the way, there may be hints so you can try and guess the name of the film. It's all about movies and music. I hope you can join me this Thursday at 5.
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1: 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The current temperature is 52 degrees.

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your latest forecast for the Rangeley Lakes area. Mostly sunny, bright, dry, 72 this afternoon. West to northwest winds at 5 to 15. It'll be mostly clear tonight with a low of 53. Thickening afternoon cloudiness, 71 tomorrow. Developing showers and thunderstorms, mid-50s Tuesday night. Spotty showers and thunderstorms, mid-70s on Wednesday. Sunny and cooler, mid-60s on Thursday. I'm meteorologist Russ Burley on WRGY, Real Community Radio.

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1: 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We've checked in with the airport. It is 56 degrees today.

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habitat of the Rangy Region from Hank Wonder, an Americana group based in Boston. 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

Here's your latest forecast for the Rangeley Lakes area. Mostly sunny, bright, dry, 72 this afternoon. West to northwest winds at 5 to 15. It'll be mostly clear tonight with a low of 53. Thickening afternoon cloudiness, 71 tomorrow. Developing showers and thunderstorms, mid-50s Tuesday night. Spotty showers and thunderstorms, mid-70s on Wednesday. Sunny and cooler, mid-60s on Thursday. I'm meteorologist Russ Burley on WRGY, Real Community Radio.

You know, some people spend all day fishing for a brook trout. Well, lucky for you, I have a few of them right here. Franklin County Animal Shelter. Frost Antiques and Gifts. Furbish Brewhouse and Eats. The Maine Forestry Museum. The Rack. Turner Publishing. 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
1: The next time you're out playing, ask your partner to watch you and see if you're moving up and down while you swing. 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Yeah. Another reason can be head movement. Have your partner watch your head and see if that's the culprit. When you fix this, you'll miss far fewer shots, and isn't that a good thing?
2: 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They can be reached at 864-9055.
3: And checking into the Rangeley Airport, we find that it's 59 degrees. 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

The police was another of the British invasion groups, formed in London in 1977 by Stuart Copeland and Sting. By 1979, they had gone to number one on the British pop charts, and 2 years later, they had been to the top 10 in America twice and had played in a sold-out Madison Square Garden. After topping the charts in 1983 and completing a record-breaking tour, they went on a sabbatical. They never got together again successfully. One of their biggest hits, and it was their last hit, was Wrapped Around Your Finger. It went to the top 10 in early 1984.

0: latest forecast for the Rangeley Lakes area. Mostly sunny, bright, dry, 72 this afternoon. West to northwest winds at 5 to 15. It'll be mostly clear tonight with a low of 53. Thickening afternoon cloudiness, 71 tomorrow. Developing showers and thunderstorms, mid-50s Tuesday night. Spotty showers and thunderstorms, mid-70s on Wednesday. Sunny and cooler, mid-60s on Thursday. I'm meteorologist Russ Burley on WRGY, Real Community Radio.
1: The brother and sister team of the Carpenters had a highly successful career in the 1970s. As their popularity began to decline in the late 70s, Karen Carpenter decided to go solo. But that didn't last very long, as her health deteriorated quickly from anorexia. They recorded their last album in 1981, making a moderate comeback. It was in 1971 that the song, For All We Know, topped the adult contemporary charts for the Carpenters.

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At age 14, Debbie Boone began touring with her dad and three sisters. At age 21, she recorded her first solo effort. The result was instant fame and fortune, a Grammy Award as Best New Artist, and Billboard's number one song of the year. Just 20 years earlier, her dad had the number one song of the year, Love Letters in the Sand. Debbie's song, You Light Up My Life, from the movie of the same name, stayed as the number one song for 10 weeks and won the Academy Award in 1977.

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2: Taking a quick checkup at the airport, we find that it's 63 degrees here in Rangeley. 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

Carmen was a member of the Cleveland quartet, the Raspberries, in the late 60s and early 70s, playing rock, as well as some lush lullabies and ballads. Shortly after the group split in 1975, he had his first big solo single called All By Myself. Then it was 13 years later, and a song from the movie soundtrack of Dirty Dancing that brought Eric Carmen back near the top. The 1988 hit, Hungry Eyes.

The 1970s pop group Bread was formed in 1968 in L.A. They had their first big hit in 1970. They had several changes to the group members in 1971, and then they disbanded in 1977. It was the recomprised group of Bread that went to number three in 1971 with Baby, I'ma Want You.

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0: Rebel. Russ Marley is up with the weather. I hope it's good this week, Russ.
1: Here's your latest forecast for the Rangeley Lakes area. Mostly sunny, bright, dry, 72 this afternoon. West to northwest winds at 5 to 15. It'll be mostly clear tonight with a low of 53. Thickening afternoon cloudiness, 71 tomorrow. Developing showers and thunderstorms, mid-50s Tuesday night. Spotty showers and thunderstorms, mid-70s on Wednesday. Sunny and cooler, mid-60s on Thursday. I'm meteorologist Russ Burley on WRGY Real Community Radio.

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0: Here's your latest forecast for the Rangeley Lakes area. Mostly sunny, bright, dry, 72 this afternoon. West to northwest winds at 5 to 15. It'll be mostly clear tonight with a low of 53. Thickening afternoon cloudiness, 71 tomorrow. Developing showers and thunderstorms, mid-50s Tuesday night. Spotty showers and thunderstorms, mid-70s on Wednesday. Sunny and cooler, mid-60s on Thursday. I'm meteorologist Russ Burley on WRGY, Real Community Radio.
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When I feel like bragging, I just up and say, I'm a native son of San Antonio.

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0: 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You're still here? Well, we could talk about the weather, but I think Russ Merley already did that. Oh, yeah, did you know that we're on Alexa now? 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Seriously? You're still here? Wow, you must really like us.
1: That moon glow.
2: Oh, great. Whatever key you want, I don't know.
3: Well, if we started like you do, a little thing like... And I'll do...
2: I go. Stop.
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3: Where do they come in, Les? Where is one there?
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0: 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It is 70 degrees.
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your latest forecast for the Rangeley Lakes area. Mostly clear, 53 overnight tonight. Winds become nearly calm. Thickening cloudiness in the afternoon on Tuesday, a high of 71. Developing showers and thunderstorms Tuesday night, 57. Spotty showers and thunderstorms, 74 on Wednesday. Sunshine, 66 on Thursday. Sunny, mid-70s on Friday. I'm meteorologist Russ Murley on WRGY, Real Community Radio.

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0: 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Let's check the local temperature up at the airport. It's 71 degrees.
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here's your latest forecast for the Rangeley Lakes area. Mostly clear, 53 overnight tonight. Winds become nearly calm. Thickening cloudiness in the afternoon on Tuesday, a high of 71. Developing showers and thunderstorms Tuesday night, 57. Spotty showers and thunderstorms, 74 on Wednesday. Sunshine, 66 on Thursday. Sunny, mid-70s on Friday. I'm meteorologist Russ Murley on WRGY, Real Community Radio.

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1: 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It will take a little time, but practice these things. It will be well worth it.
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3: Checking the local temperature here at WRGY-FM, it is 70 degrees.

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1: Here's your latest forecast for the Rangeley Lakes area. Mostly clear, 53 overnight tonight. Winds become nearly calm. Thickening cloudiness in the afternoon on Tuesday, a high of 71. Developing showers and thunderstorms Tuesday night, 57. Spotty showers and thunderstorms, 74 on Wednesday. Sunshine, 66 on Thursday. Sunny, mid-70s on Friday. I'm meteorologist Russ Murley on WRGY, Real Community Radio.
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3: Avalon Emerson is a world-class DJ. She cut her teeth in the San Francisco club scene before becoming a fixture at a mecca of dance music, the Berlin nightclub Bergane. But life behind the turntables can be pretty solitary. So she started an indie pop band called The Charm.
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3: Her new album with The Charm is called Written Into Changes. Its inspiration? Well, Avalon spends a lot of time in city centers and overstimulating nightclubs at 2 a.m., so on this record, she looked beyond concrete jungles.
4: I find a lot of comfort in one of the oldest art inspirations, which is nature.
3: Coming up, Avalon Emerson and The Charm perform live in studio. I'm Kaleo. This is World Cafe.
5: One of the things I love about this session is Avalon has such a curious mind, and I love the idea of branching out and doing it in a way that's more collaborative and more community-driven. That session just a few minutes away, but first, here's Sinead O'Connor. Nothing compares to you. It's

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1: From NPR, it's World Cafe. Hey, I am Kaleo. Avalon Emerson has spent years earning a reputation as one of the world's most respected DJs, known for marathon sets in dance music capitals like San Francisco and Berlin. But with her indie pop band, The Charm, she sets out to do something quite different: make songs with friends. Her latest album with The Charm is called Written Into Changes. She joins me today to talk about stepping away from the solitary world of electronic production, how she threw herself into songwriting, and how building The Charm ultimately deepened her connection to DJing and reshaped the way she thought about making music. Our session begins with a live performance of the song Eden. Here's Avalon Emerson and The Charm on World Cafe.

0: recorded live in studio. It's Avalon Emerson and the Charm, a performance of Eden. It's the song that opens her sophomore record, Written Into Changes. Avalon Emerson is my guest today. I'm Kaleo. It's World Cafe. So nice to meet. Thank you so much for being here.
1: Thank you for having me.
0: Eden opens the record, right? Mm-hmm. And it feels like a really apt introduction into this world that you've created. One that's distinct from your world as a DJ producer. I'm interested, can you talk about how these two worlds complement each other?
1: Yeah, I think that maybe primarily as a DJ, I think that like my main task with that is to like go out in the world and find music. And I've been doing that compulsively, obsessively forever, and I turned it into a job, and I got to a point where there's so much music out there that is not dance music, and I got really into like the idea of songwriting and the like songs themselves, like trying to make that. And I did the first record and I loved it and wanted to make another one too.
0: Well, I think we should back up a little bit for the assistance of the audience,
1: yes.
0: Which is your background, DJ,

0: producer, you'd been doing that for a grip, and the pandemic happens, and there are a couple of things that you sort of bump into, you know, and you talk about songwriting. I think a perfect place to jump off on that, or songs itself, is the Jeff Tweedy book, How to Write One Song. Like, that sort of opened the door to the idea of doing more singing and being a performer?
1: Maybe not the performer part, but, like, sometimes it's... I was kind of familiar with the idea of, like, in order to write or make, like, any dance music song, you have to make a bad one first, and then you can kind of stair step up in complexity and hopefully quality. And I had been making dance music like by myself in Ableton for about a decade, and I was like, okay, now I want to make this new kind of music. Like, how do I start? How do I think about it? And a lot of it, I think, was like really paying close attention to songs that I love and always have loved, and like, what about these lyrics make me feel something, and what about this structure and chord progression and the sounds in them make it a great song, and like, how can I do my version of this? I think the thing that was cool about the Jeff Tweedy book was that, like, he writes about it in a very like casual, like, communal kind of way, and that really spoke to me, because I think that, like, at best, like, we live in such like a professionalized music landscape where there's like, these are professional artists and, like, you know, these are amateurs, and there's this great divide. And I think with DJing, it's like, I think everyone kind of is a DJ. Everyone grabs the aux and plays stuff.
0: Has taste, yeah. Has a point of view.
1: And I was like, okay, like, making music is like this too, and it should be like this. And I thought that the way that he was talking about it, I was like, okay, it actually is as accessible as I was hoping.
0: 100%. And I love that it's not a how-to book. Like, it really leaves it open to interpretation. I know you've talked a little bit about how DJing and production can be a solitary experience. Mm-hmm. How did working with other people and ultimately a group and a producer, how did that change your creative flow?
1: It's amazing. I mean, I feel like I'm like discovering something that all other musicians like inherently know, that it's like the reason why we make music is because we want to make stuff with our friends, and like, that's fun.
0: Yeah.
1: It's not just about the end result. So yeah, I think that it was just like, this is amazing, this is fun. And like, being able to loop in, you know, like, for this record, be like, I want like a really sick drummer, and like, let's get somebody who's really amazing at like woodwind instruments, and getting like clarinet and a saxophone, and like making it a larger project is not something that I really did with dance music, so.
0: Yeah. We're here with Avalon Emerson on World Cafe. Want to get into another track. Maybe it's because I'm 46, but the line, too young to die, too old to break through, in Happy Birthday really resonates with me. Where do you remember where you first thought of that line and what it was in relation to?
1: I was singing into this like old vocoder thing, and yeah, it just kind of came out. I mean, I have like my lyric writing process is like, I just like jot down a bunch of like turns of phrases and thoughts and ideas and even just words that I like the sound of. And when I'm faced with like a bit of an open canvas, and you kind of like play around with like melodies, and then I can like look at this like long scroll and piece things together that way.
0: Let's hear it. Avalon Emerson and The Charm here on World Cafe, a performance of Happy Birthday.

0: Recorded live in studio, it's Avalon Emerson and the Charm, a performance of Happy Birthday. It's from her new album, Written Into Changes. Avalon is my guest today on World Cafe. You worked with your longtime collaborator, record producer, Nathan Jenkins, who goes by Bullion, right? Yeah. You said that working with him cracked open your head and your heart. What does that look like?
1: Where did I say that? I mean, it's true, but he's amazing.
0: We have records.
1: Nathan's amazing. I first met him when he lived in Lisbon, and I heard a song of his called Blue Pedro. Another friend of mine showed it to me, and I became obsessed with it. And I was like, I must meet this guy. And I was DJing in Lisbon one time, went over to his studio, and we really hit it off. We kind of come from similar places where he used to also be kind of a DJ. Mm-hmm. And a lot of our musical influence Venn diagrams overlap in a nice way, and we can just talk about music forever. And yeah, it's like I trust him when like he thinks like something's a good idea or if we should move on. And it's not so like drilling down for like an hour on retaking, you know, vocal passes or anything like that. And it's really like fun to make music with him.
0: When you're thinking about what you want to do with your albums and say, let's talk about this record, are you working together collaboratively to sort of figure out what maybe the major themes of the record are? Like, I want it to sound this way, and I want, like, how do we get to this goal? How do we solve this objective? Or is it something a little bit less structured and more sort of organic in terms of how these things play out?
1: I think for this one, I wanted it to be a little more like, I guess, just like upbeat, like, more powerful, more banging. We wrote a lot of this album by like renting a kind of like a converted barn outside of London for a couple weeks and didn't bring a ton of gear, just like a handful of synths, some studio monitors. Mm-hmm. And having some limitations like that, and like a lot of the synths were like, he just bought it. And it was like the vocoder that I was talking about, it was like, yeah, I got this for like, you know, a couple hundred pounds on eBay. And like, this is really cool. And like, it's going to end up on, it ended up being on so much of the record. And like the kind of where you start from a more similar place where it's not like I'm going into somebody's studio and they have like everything set up, they have infinite options. And it's like, there's too much latitude. It's like we're kind of like starting from a similar place, and a leveled playing field feels really organic and an easy place to grow from.
0: Yeah, yeah. And so much of this record, particularly the lyrics, evoke nature. Did that have anything to do with your being out in this environment?
1: Probably. I mean, I also just like, I spend so much of my time like in city centers, in a like overstimulating club at 2 a.m. Mm-hmm. And I think that I find a lot of comfort in one of the oldest art inspirations, which is nature.
0: It's World Cafe. We're here with Avalon Emerson. Let's listen to a song with a lot of natural imagery. What can you tell us about Wooden Star?
1: This one, I think, was like maybe more non-linear, which I love because you can just like paint a heterogeneous mosaic of images and feelings of just living life these days. Whether it means feeling like you're just indebted to the great casino, or something that I think about every time I mow my lawn is like, oh my God, what if there's a rabbit's nest right in front and I don't see it? Like, what? Greatest fear. So it's that, you know, sometimes you're mowing your lawn and sometimes you feel like the rabbit. And that's how it is now. You know?
0: Let's take a listen to Wooden Star here on World Cafe. It's Avalon Emerson.

0: It's Avalon Emerson and The Charm. The song is called Wooden Star. It's from the sophomore album Written Into Changes. It's out now. Avalon is my guest. I'm Kaleo. This is World Cafe. I would love to talk about a project that you released last year called Perpetual Emotion Machine. You made these songs because you were feeling detached from the dance music world?
1: I mean, I was, because I had been like focusing so much on the first album release and then touring that. And kind of once that was over, I was like, oh my God, I have to like remember how to be a DJ. And it was right before I was playing New Year's at Panorama Bar in Berghain in Berlin. And like, there's something that happens to me every time I'm about to play that place, or I get an idea for an edit or a song or something like that. And I ended up making a few of those like in the course of like a couple days. And it was really nice, actually, because sometimes I had thought that making the Charm album was kind of a reaction to feeling maybe bored with DJing, but maybe I just needed a break and I needed to focus some energy into a arena that I was not very comfortable in. Mm-hmm. And doing that for a while like re-energized my love for dance music, and I felt it surge back, and I made a bunch of things, and this ended up being the Perpetual Emotion Machine.
0: Like, I really want to give our audience a little perspective on this, because like the club that you're talking about in Berlin that you're playing, like this is a very special place in the world of dance music. Like, the running joke is, how do you get into this nightclub?
1: It's great, yeah.
0: And you got and you had a residency there. You would close that, like, 8-hour sets, something like that?
1: Yeah, I mean, I've been playing there for like a decade now, which is so crazy. But the sometimes when you do the closing sets, like now it's about 8 hours. I know that sounds crazy. I think the longest I've played is almost 12 hours, which is crazy. But I kind of have continued to play like 3 times a year, 4 times a year, something like that. And the bedrock of like going back there and DJing to like the audience that is like takes it very seriously, and you can really go in a lot of different places and try things out, and the dance floor will stay with you, and like they expect a high bar, I think, makes me a better DJ. And I love it, and I think that's why I get these little flashes of inspiration right before I play.
0: I'm glad you get to go back to it and you enjoy it. This is World Cafe. We are here with Avalon Emerson and The Charm. The new album is called Written Into Changes. It's available now. We're going to close things out with How Dare This Beer, a hoedown of luminescent fireflies. What a weirdly specific phrase.
1: That Nathan loves that line, too.
0: It made a lot of people smile in the room, for sure. Where did the line come from?
1: I don't know. I wrote this. This is like a weird process for me, where it was like I was just in like a plane or something, and I wanted to try to like write a poem before there was any music written or anything. Mm-hmm. And I just basically had written all these lyrics as a kind of standalone, whatever, 12 lines. And then when I was in Braintree outside of London with Nathan, he had like this like old like kind of like 6/8 beat, and he threw that up, and we put some like chords also running the synth through the vocoder, and then I just got on the mic and I like sang my poem, and it was just like he would like play some new chords and then I would kind of change the melody, and kind of recorded most of the song just like in one take like that. So
0: that's the dream, right?
1: Sometimes it works like that.
0: Awesome. Let's check out a live performance of How Dare This Beer. It's Avalon Emerson and The Charm here on World Cafe.

0: Recorded live on World Cafe, it is Avalon Emerson and The Charm with How Dare This Beer. The new album, Written Into Changes, is available now. Avalon, it was an absolute pleasure. Congrats on the album, and please come back and see us again soon.
1: Thank you. This was wonderful.
0: Awesome. We're back in a minute with more World Cafe.

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1: Welcome back. It's World Cafe. Thanks again to Avalon, Emerson, and The Charm. You can find video of the session at worldcafe.org. Hat tip to our producer, Miguel Perez, for his work on the session. Okay. In 1984, Lloyd Cole and the Commotions asked, "Are you ready to be heartbroken?" 22 years later, the Scottish group Camera Obscura said yes. Lloyd, "I'm Ready to Be Heartbroken" is on World Cafe.

when Billy Strings was on World Cafe, he'd talk about his roommate who would run circles around him when it came to playing guitar. And he's no slouch, as you know. He was talking about Molly Tuttle. That's Take the Journey on the Cafe. Coming up, a band that just played Wilco's Solid Sound Festival when we get back to World Cafe.

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1: Welcome back. It's World Cafe. I'm Kaleo, as promised, a band who just played Wilco's Solid Sound Festival. This is Sam and Louise Sullivan, a brother and sister duo making folk music. Check out this, Down on Love.

0: $5 ball game with I Believe in Love. And that is game, set, and match for this edition of The Cafe. Who won? We all did. Thanks to our affiliates nationwide who make this show possible. We produce this program from WXPN at the University of Pennsylvania in Philadelphia, and we will do it again very soon. I'm Stephen Kaleo. This has been World Cafe from NPR.
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4: Here's your latest forecast for the Rangeley Lakes area. Mostly sunny, bright, dry, 72 this afternoon. West to northwest winds at 5 to 15. It'll be mostly clear tonight with a low of 53. Thickening afternoon cloudiness, 71 tomorrow. Developing showers and thunderstorms, mid-50s Tuesday night. Spotty showers and thunderstorms, mid-70s on Wednesday. Sunny and cooler, mid-60s on Thursday. I'm meteorologist Russ Burley on WRGY, Real Community Radio.
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6: Hey, I'm Cindy Howes. We have new music from Joby Riccio, Brent Cobb, Bella White, and Chris Pierce. We honor the late Dave Carter and celebrate birthdays of Emily Saliers and Rufus Wainwright. Hope you can join me this week on Folk Alley.

Galley, your weekly deep dive of the best in folk roots and Americana. I'm your host, Cindy House. Coming up, we'll hear new music from Joby Riccio, Brent Cobb, Bella White, and Chris Pierce. But first, Dave Carter was best known for his partnership with Tracy Grammer. He was a writer of remarkable depth. Joan Baez says there is a special gift for writing songs that is available to other people. It's a kind of genius, you know. Dylan has the biggest case of it, but I hear it in Dave's songs too. He died suddenly July 19th, 2002, in Tracy's arms of a massive heart attack. Here's Tanglewood Tree, live from Dave Carter and Tracy Grammer.

0: A new song from Joby Riccio that uses the real-life New Mexico village as a metaphor for a place of retreat where musicians run to escape the emotional difficulties of touring before finally having to face their problems, which is very relatable, except for me, that place is the Dairy Corner in Scarborough, Maine. Soft serve waffle cone, rainbow sprinkles usually does it. That song is from Joby's new album, Face the Feeling. It's Pilar, New Mexico. Lovely Irish reel from Frankie Gavin and a track from the late Dave Carter and Tracy Grammer. Dave died very suddenly, July 19th, 2002. It's Cindy on Folk Alley. Brent Cobb's latest is an acoustic album featuring new stripped-down cuts of songs across his catalog. This one is Live a Song, Write a Memory from Brent Cobb.
1: One, two, three.

0: back till things are brighter. I'm the man in black.
1: We call that type of song an explainer. Johnny Cash, known for wearing all black on stage and in public, thought he'd write a song about the reason for that, with the entire song being a protest statement against the treatment of poor people by wealthy politicians, mass incarceration, and the war in Vietnam. From 1971, Man in Black from Johnny Cash. Coming up, we'll hear a set of birthday twins. I'm Cindy Howes, and you're listening to Folk Alley.
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1: Emily Saliers was born July 22nd, 1963. She is one half of Indigo Girls and has a very cool birthday twin who we'll hear in just a moment. But first, let's celebrate Emily with a live track recorded with the Colorado Symphony Orchestra. Also, shout out to Emily for recently going public with her cervical dystonia and essential tremor, which have impacted her voice. Very brave and scary, and your fans love you and are with you. Have a wonderful birthday, Emily. Here's Indigo Girls.

Thomas McGarrigle Wainwright, born July 22nd, 1973. He recorded that album Folkocracy to celebrate his 50th birthday a few years back with a bunch of special guests. He said, "I just invited all the singers I greatly admire and always wanted to sing with, like Andrew Bird and Chris Stills on that Neil Young song Harvest." We also heard his birthday twin, Emily Saliers of Indigo Girls, right before that. It's Cindy on Folk Alley. I have a sad songs alert for you. Chris Pierce's new album, Songs for the Heavy Hearted. And here's This Sunlit Morning.

0: New from Bella White on Folk Alley. That new album is a shift away from what she's been normally doing on her records, which is traditional bluegrass, towards a more like folk Americana sound, which was heavily influenced by her move to New Orleans, which is where I met her at Folk Alliance one year when she was like 19 years old. I love her. Bella White, a fantastic new album. Coming up, former teen folk heartthrob. I'm Cindy House, and you're listening to Folk Alley.
1: 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It is 70 degrees.
0: Jake Bugg burst onto the scene when he was 18 years old in 2012. He was a shy teenage prodigy from Nottingham, England, quickly became a teenage heartthrob and fixture of the British fashion and celebrity circuit. It was a time filled with pressure and imposter syndrome. Jake is now 32 and records music on his own terms, at a slower pace, which is what we love to see. From his second album, Shangri-La, it's Jake Bugg.

That's the Woodstock icon, Richie Havens, who opened the legendary music festival. He had to play an extended set. And if you asked him, this is so relatable. If you asked Richie Havens how long he played, he would have said 3 hours. But it was, in fact, about 50 minutes, which concluded with the iconic riff on the spiritual song Motherless Child and basically put him on the map forever. That is his song Paradise. We also heard Veranda, new music from a Canadian trad band that sings in Quebecois French. And we started our set with Jake Bugg. It's Cindy House. Thanks for joining me on Folk Alley today. Tony Camel has a great voice that has taken him a lot of places with the band Wood and Wire. He has released a new solo live album. And from it, here is Just Don't Make 'Em from Tony Camel.

0: That's Howlin' Wolf. I found this really cool page on the website howlinwolf.com, which was filled with user-generated stories about meeting Howlin' Wolf. It's called Who's Been Talking, and no one's submitted anything since 2002, but it's filled with great stories like this person who saw him perform in 1969 in Milwaukee, and he rode a moped on stage. And also at the break, this person went to get a hot dog and met him, and Howlin' Wolf was like, "How you doing?" And the person's like, "So good." That's the song Who's Been Talking from Howlin' Wolf. 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It's Folk Alley.
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your latest forecast for the Rangeley Lakes area. Mostly clear, 53 overnight tonight. Winds become nearly calm. Thickening cloudiness in the afternoon on Tuesday, a high of 71. Developing showers and thunderstorms Tuesday night, 57. Spotty showers and thunderstorms, 74 on Wednesday. Sunshine, 66 on Thursday. Sunny, mid-70s on Friday. I'm meteorologist Russ Merle on WRGY, Real Community Radio.

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0: Here's your latest forecast for the Rangeley Lakes area. Mostly clear, 53 overnight tonight. Winds become nearly calm. Thickening cloudiness in the afternoon on Tuesday, a high of 71. Developing showers and thunderstorms Tuesday night, 57. Spotty showers and thunderstorms, 74 on Wednesday. Sunshine, 66 on Thursday. Sunny, mid-70s on Friday. I'm meteorologist Russ Murley on WRGY, Real Community Radio.
1: You've seen him at the local farmer's market, but get ready because he is taking over WRGY Wednesdays at 1 p.m. Randy does more than make your house smell great with his hand-poured candles. 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
1: Sorry, I think that was actually the wrong Randy. 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
1: Are we actually
2: for
1: sure?
2: That's the one.
1: Okay, gotcha.

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1: Here's your latest forecast for the Rangeley Lakes area. Mostly clear, 53 overnight tonight. Winds become nearly calm. Thickening cloudiness in the afternoon on Tuesday, a high of 71. Developing showers and thunderstorms Tuesday night, 57. Spotty showers and thunderstorms, 74 on Wednesday. Sunshine, 66 on Thursday. Sunny, mid-70s on Friday. I'm meteorologist Russ Murley on WRGY, real community radio.
2: From Virginia Humanities, this is With Good Reason. Why you should stop mowing your lawn and plant native plants instead.
3: 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We've got to use the plants our insects co-evolved with.
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2: Plus, how to protect your garden from those pesky deer intruders.
5: If somebody wants absolute deer protection, they need to put up a 10-foot-high woven wire fence. That's the only thing we know that will keep deer out.
2: These stories and more today on With Good Reason. First, the news. Welcome back to With Good Reason from Virginia Humanities. The Virginia Wildlife Conflict Helpline is a toll-free number people can call to report run-ins with bears or complain about raccoon intruders. My next guest studies the data from the hundreds of calls from the helpline. Jim Parkhurst is a professor of wildlife science at Virginia Tech. He sits down with my colleague, Sarah McConnell, to talk about the ways we humans can better coexist with wildlife.
6: Jim, it seems like many decades ago, people lived differently than we do now. Many more people were farmers or lived on farms or adjacent to farms. Many more people, even if they weren't farmers, hunted and enjoyed hunting on their own. Or they lived in homes that were larger plots of land. And all of this gave them a different relationship to encounters with wildlife, wouldn't you say?
5: I would say for sure that that was the case in recent decades. We had a very strong familiarity with what was, you know, living on our lands, things that we were sharing with the resident wildlife. And so we came to know a lot of their behaviors, and we had some what I would call reasonable expectations as to what was considered normal behavior or the kinds of interactions that we would expect to have with these animals. And unfortunately today, we've moved away from that. We have the vast majority of our population now living in urban areas. They don't participate as much in outdoor activities that bring them into close proximity with wildlife. And so I think we've had kind of a loss of connection with the natural world in some regards. And so there's a lot of lack of understanding, not quite sure of what's considered normal and expected behavior with these animals. And in many cases, they don't know how to react when they do have interactions with wildlife.
6: Looking back to when you were much younger, how did people who were farmers, hunters, more rural people deal with various animals in your recollection?
5: Well, there's an adage out there now that rural folks like to take matters into their own hands and they know how to solve problems. But that came from having that knowledge and experience with wildlife. But if they had a problem with a groundhog, they knew how to trap it, and suddenly the problem is gone. My own background, I never grew up on a farm. I did live in a rural community, but I gained most of my experience initially in just simply being outdoors and having time to spend there. And then secondarily, I was very active in the Boy Scouts, and that certainly placed us into the environment much more and interacting with wildlife as we go camping and going on other activities with the troop. So we seem to have lost some of those opportunities today, or interests have changed enough that people are not participating in those activities.
6: About 10 years ago, you and your colleagues set up a statewide line in Virginia where residents could call in and report conflicts they were having with various species. I'm curious, as you looked at who was calling in about what animals, was it a large number of different animals, different species that people had inquiries about?
5: Well, as you noted, back in 2014, we here in Virginia established a 24/7, 7-day-a-week toll-free helpline. And so during that time, we have been averaging somewhere around about 100 different species of wildlife, broadly defined, that somebody has called in and complained about or asked about or wanted to learn more about. If I was to sort of start at the top and rattle down as best as my memory can recall here, we've got lots of calls from bear, deer. Those are the two top ones, and just enormous numbers of calls for them. But then it's sort of the common suite that people might expect of things like raccoons, skunks, possums, rabbits, beaver, a variety of squirrels, a lot of different birds. Canada geese is a big one. Woodpeckers is probably another big one.
6: When I was young, I remember being outdoors a lot, and I encountered all sorts of creatures that delighted me, salamanders and crawfish and raccoons and skunks, and turtles and frogs, and toads, box turtles. Tell me about some of the animals that delighted you when you were growing up.
5: I tended to pay a lot more attention to the feathered friends, mostly songbirds that would come to our bird feeders or that I would see in the yard. So typically a lot of the chickadees and titmice and grosbeaks and the things that during winter time are going to be around and visiting the feeders. At other times of the year, I would be trying to figure out what that sound was from our diversity of warblers and vireos. And so that sort of started me on the pathway and ended up making my career, was having that interest in and fascination with these species.
6: I remember having dinner on the screened-in porch and hearing owls from the woods nearby. And my father, who had been a hunter and knew lots of different ducks and birds, but now no longer hunted and just appreciated the animals, would imitate the calls of the owls, and the owls would respond.
5: Yeah, it sounds like a lot of folks that I know. You can get pretty good at making those kinds of calls and mimicking them, and they will respond. So it can be very fun and sometimes challenging to see how closely you can duplicate and whether they figured out that you're an imposter.
6: Tell me about where you live now and the kinds of animals that you interact with just at your house and in your neighborhood.
5: I'm located about 7 or 8 miles outside the Blacksburg proper and away from campus. I would still classify it somewhat as a semi-rural area, although we are fast becoming urbanized with townhouses and condominiums. But I do have enough sort of woody habitat in the backyard, so to speak, that I do see a fairly high diversity of species. Right now, I'm witnessing a lot of different birds that have come into the yard. I have made it a purpose of trying to plant my gardens with native vegetation, particularly things that would foster presence of pollinators and birds. So I've planted a lot of berry-bearing shrubs that attract a lot of songbirds. But on a daily basis, right now, I've got a group of rabbits that have been very productive this spring. and they're all over the place. Recently, I had a situation of dealing with about 8 different groundhogs that were trying to eat everything in sight. No different than anybody else in this area. We have plenty of deer, and on various occasions, I can count up to 8 or 9 different individuals. A few years ago, we were very fortunate in having a pair of gray foxes show up in the neighborhood, and they spent quite a bit of time carousing through the backyard and showing themselves, still being cautious at a distance, but that was kind of unique for what I would consider not ideal habitat for them. Certainly we have skunks and opossums, kind of the suite of the animals that are successfully adapting to their sort of coexistence with humans.
6: Have there been times when you didn't want 8 or 9 deer in your backyard?
5: Constantly. They are capable of doing some serious damage in the course of a couple of nights. And so

0: importantly, as part of the wildlife habitat that I've created. So they're a pain.
1: What have you tried in the past that didn't work so well for you? And what have you sort of settled on more recently?
0: Well, one of the things that I often tell clients when they call in looking for assistance, there's sort of a hierarchy in the suite of options or tools that you have at your disposal. And typically, I always try to tell folks, let's start with the simple, the inexpensive, easy to implement things. And if those don't work, then we work our way up in the hierarchy to things that are a little more complex, a little more time consuming, and in most cases, probably more expensive. So to start with, I've looked at ways in which I can alter what I've planted with a focus on trying to find things that might not be as palatable or attractive to deer. But the downside with that in a lot of cases, not just in my backyard, but when the number of deer per area, or what we would call the density of deer, reaches a certain threshold, every one of those animals is still going to need to eat. And depending on how bad it might taste to them, they're going to start nibbling on things that otherwise they may not have shown interest in. And so that was initially what I found, is it didn't matter whether I was planting highly attractive or things that would be less attractive. They were sampling pretty much everything that was out there.
1: Did you ever get around to trying coyote pee?
0: I haven't, mostly because what I've read from the research, it does not have as long lasting, or again, it's sort of a numbers game that despite how strong it might smell, they're still going to want to eat something. So that one has not proven to be as effective as some other things. If somebody wants absolute deer protection, they need to put up a 10-foot high woven wire fence. That's the only thing we know that will keep deer out. Most all the other types of fencing will allow for some penetration. They'll figure a way to get around it, but it is effective in reducing the damage. With repellents, I would say try them. Don't rely on just one type of repellent, but use them in rotation so that the deer don't get used to that particular scent or odor or taste. Other than that, with high deer density, there's not much that's going to work.
1: Do you get many calls for people reporting black bears doing damage on their property?
0: We get a lot of calls. They are the number one species on our list of calls coming into our helpline. It is a mix. I wouldn't say that all of those calls represent a damaging type of conflict, but a lot of them are. It could be also somebody looking for information, just trying to learn more about how to coexist with bears, even though they have not had an event yet with them.
1: And what's your typical advice that's the most effective?
0: The most effective thing that people can do is to be aware of their own activities that may be drawing attention from these animals. So that would include things like how you store the refuse for the home. Where is your garbage can? Is it put out to the curb before pickup? Do you feed pets in the backyard and that food is not protected? Do you have bird feeders, particularly suet feeders? Those are highly attractive to bears, particularly as they come out of hibernation. Compost piles is another thing where that represents potential food resource for bears. And the last one is sort of the barbecue grill. It may be on the back deck. If those things are not cleaned regularly and the tray

0: that accumulates the cooking grease and oil is not emptied regularly, that has a very strong scent that bears will pick up, and they will be drawn in and investigate where that smell is coming from. So anything that we do that can serve to attract these bears is important, and we need to change those behaviors to eliminate or at least alleviate that tendency to encourage bears to come close.
1: How do you feel about the subject of mountain lions? Many people call in and say they've seen them or they see evidence of them. Many animal wardens say not true. Where do you come down?
0: Well, I would have to say at this point, I need to be convinced. I have not seen any reliable evidence to suggest that we have a viable population here in Virginia. It's not to say that there aren't occasional individuals that may be moving through, but we really are focused on whether there is a viable reproducing population before we say we have mountain lions in the state. We know they're moving around. There have been indications pretty well documented in news reports of animals that have been shown up or been seen, but we don't have anything that really points to that situation here in Virginia. So I'm a little bit skeptical of some of the reports we get, and every one that I have investigated or people have sent me photos from their trail cams has ended up being something other than what they thought it was. One of my good friends and colleagues from grad school who was on the staff of the West Virginia Wildlife Department recalled an incident for me when he was doing some survey work out in the Monongahela Forest, and he came upon a female with kittens. So we do know that there are individuals around, but in terms of a population, we do not yet have that here.
1: Well, so many of your calls are people having slightly negative encounters or worrisome encounters with wildlife. You must also come to appreciate how much variety there is out there. People are living among animals of just infinite variety.
0: Well, that's true. Another portion of my responsibility is to help people who wish to enhance opportunity for wildlife. So I do spend a fair amount of time working with clients, trying to figure out what do they have on their property right now, how is that serving the needs of wildlife, and in what ways can we fill some of the voids in what the property currently affords that will make things better or help attract a greater diversity of species. So I don't want to cast everything as our interactions with wildlife as always negative. I think for the most part, people are intrigued with wildlife. They're interested in it. It fascinates them. And they appreciate seeing these species in areas where they can see them. A lot of times they tell me they like the diversity, but just not in my backyard. And so I think there is some of that tendency that the negatives, whether it's due or not, sometimes influences people's attitudes about wildlife.
1: You know, you hear about people attracting hummingbirds and butterflies and the like. What other species are you finding people hoping to lure onto their property by making it suitable for them? You know, chipmunks?
0: I do get quite a few calls from people who say they want to attract more deer. And that one's a little hard to take seriously sometimes, but when you do have individuals who have a hunting background or they've just gotten an opportunity to buy a new piece of property and they want to improve it for hunting, you can understand why that question comes up. But for most people, it's things that they hope to see closely in their backyards. So you mentioned, for example, the hummingbirds. That one, I do get a lot of questions on how to attract them, what do I put in the feeder? Should I clean the feeder? All of those kind of things that are related to sort of maintaining a hummingbird station. But in other cases, it's just simply people want to see diversity. They do see the common things, but they're trying to figure out, how can I see things that I don't normally see, and is that possible? But it's amazing what can be done, even on, you know, a half-acre home site, in terms of what you plant, what kinds of vegetation you maintain, things that you can do to just make the habitat a little more diverse and offering more opportunities. The habitat is the key. And if you want wildlife diversity, you need to have habitat diversity to make that all work.
1: You know, there was a lot of worry about, were we losing certain species, or were we dampening down population numbers through overbuilding? Then came the pandemic, and people got off the roads, stayed inside their houses, and there were so many reports around the world, really, of animals wandering the streets and sort of coming back and establishing more habitat. Did you marvel at that?
0: I read a lot about that at the time. I don't know if I really witnessed it myself. I didn't really see that much difference in our area. I guess the one thing I did notice in some areas, and it was in other reports, is that there was sort of much more activity of different wildlife species on roadways, just because the sheer volume of traffic was reduced. And so there was kind of a learning curve again once the pandemic passed, of these animals getting sort of reoriented to be aware of vehicles. I guess the only thing I would encourage people to think hard about is, you know, for them to take some responsibility for the role that we all play in manifesting some of these conflicts. You know, we do need to put ourselves back into sort of the ecosystem dynamic. We're no different than in any other organism. And so a lot of what we do and what our actions are contribute to how wildlife will react to that. And so we are a part of the problem with these types of conflicts. And if we recognize that, and take responsibility, and even though it may represent inconvenience in some cases, to do what is necessary, then I think the opportunity for having better coexistence does exist. It may be inconvenient at times, but we can't ignore the fact that our actions do have consequences.
1: Well, Jim Parkhurst, thank you so much for sharing your insights with me on With Good Reason.
0: Okay, well, I appreciate the opportunity.
2: Jim Parkhurst is a professor of wildlife science at Virginia Tech. With Good Reason is produced by Virginia Humanities, which acknowledges the Monacan Nation, the original people of the land and waters, of her home in Charlottesville, Virginia. Our production team is Sarah McConnell, Allison Quantz, and Lauren Francis. Special thanks to Jenny Taylor for booking assistance. 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I'm Matt Dara. 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
2: Picture this. It's the weekend, and the grass is looking a little overgrown. So it's time to fire up the mower. The sun is shining, wind in your hair, and you're cutting crisp stripes. Something deep in your soul is activated, the satisfaction of bringing order to chaos. And when your work is done, you're left with the glorious smell of freshly trimmed grass clippings. But what if we have it all wrong? What if a well-manicured lawn isn't the end-all be-all? What if it's actually harming the local habitat?
4: I ran across this statistic that we have 40 million acres of lawn in this country. Now, I know lawn does not do any of the four things our properties need to do. It's not sequestering carbon, it's not supporting pollinators, it's not supporting a food web, and it's not managing the watershed. So I said, gee, what if we cut that area in half? So we're not going to get rid of lawn, but everybody reduced their lawn by half. That would give us 20 million acres we could restore right at home.
2: From Virginia Humanities, this is With Good Reason. I'm Matt Dara. Today on the show, the case against lawns. Doug Tallamy is the co-founder of Homegrown National Park. It's a nonprofit that urges property owners to reduce their lawns and plant native plants. He shares all the little things we can do to help restore functioning ecosystems and mitigate the biodiversity crisis. Doug is the T.A. Baker Professor of Agriculture and Natural Resources at the University of Delaware. Doug, you say we're in the midst of a biodiversity crisis. How bad is it?
4: It is worse than people think. It's very bad. We're losing the plants and animals that run the ecosystems that support us on this planet. Just in this country alone, we've lost 3 billion breeding birds in the last 50 years. Got a paper out the other day saying we lost 22% of our butterflies just since the year 2000. Everything that is being measured is declining. We've got global insect decline. You know, if you think about what it takes to make one clutch of chickadees, it takes caterpillars, and it takes thousands of caterpillars, 6,000 to 9,000 caterpillars to get one clutch of a bird that's a third of an ounce to the point where it can leave the nest. So if you lose those caterpillars from your yard, you no longer have a breeding chickadee. The loss of insects, the loss of caterpillars and decomposers and pollinators from our ecosystems means that everything above them is collapsing as well. Two-thirds of Earth's wildlife, and they're really talking about mammals, have already disappeared. I don't have the data on plants, but it's, you know, many thousands of species of plants are endangered or already gone. So it's everywhere, and it really is a crisis.
2: Now, this biodiversity crisis really it hit close to home for you, no pun intended. When you bought the property that you currently live on, tell me about that.
4: Yeah, we brought a section of a farm, 10-acre section of a farm that was broken up in the year 2000. And it was an old farm, been farmed almost 300 years. And the last thing they did was mow it for hay. Not sure how many years they did that. But when they sold the property, they took it out of mowing. And when you mow for hay in southeast Pennsylvania, where we live, you're really mowing the rootstocks of all the invasive plants from Asia. Multiflora rose and oriental bittersweet, and Japanese honeysuckle and autumn olive and on and on and on. So when you stop mowing, that's what comes back. And we, by the time we actually moved in, we had 10 acres of invasives. You couldn't even walk. So step one, if you're going to restore functioning ecosystems, you've got to get rid of that stuff. But it was that experience, actually, that pointed out to me the seriousness of our invasive plant situation. The fact that our insects don't eat these plants. So right away, you've got the collapse of the food web right there. That all hit home right in my home. And it changed the direction of my research. And I've actually been studying that and talking about that ever since.
2: Yeah, I mean, when I bought my property a few years back, the previous owners had planted wisteria in our backyard, and it was like all overgrown. So like fast forward to now, and it's been 4 years, and I still haven't managed to eradicate it. You know, all of this to say, getting rid of invasive plants isn't for the faint of heart, right? It takes a lot of elbow grease.
4: Yeah, wisteria is a great example of something that's very tough because of its huge root system. So you can cut it back, looks like you've gotten rid of it, but it will come up from that root system for a long time. Same thing with oriental bittersweet, same thing with bamboo, same thing with porcelain berry. I mean, there's so many of them with these huge root systems that they plague you forever.
2: So what are the big changes you've noticed on your property after transforming it into a kind of, you know, haven for native plants?
4: Well, I like to measure the biodiversity that has come back to our property. And we're doing that in two different ways. One is to count the number of bird species that have bred on our property. And we're up to 62 species. That's a good measure of success, because they couldn't breed there if there wasn't the food to support them. And the other thing we do is measure the food that supports them, which is moths. And I have been measuring them for, it's probably 9 years now. And I am up to 1,358 species. So, yeah, life has returned. And that encourages me because I know it works.
2: I'm picturing your backyard like that Snow White scene in the forest when she's singing in harmony with all the animals.

0: can be like that, yes.
1: So your experience revitalizing your own property is what kind of gave you the idea to start the Homegrown National Park. Give me the rundown on what that organization's all about.
0: Yes, exactly. Well, I ran across this statistic that we have 40 million acres of lawn in this country. Now, I know lawn does not do any of the four things our properties need to do. It's not sequestering carbon, it's not supporting pollinators, it's not supporting a food web, and it's not managing the watershed. So I said, gee, what if we cut that area in half? So we're not going to get rid of lawn, but everybody reduced their lawn by half. That would give us 20 million acres we could restore right at home. How big is 20 million acres? And I started adding up the acreage of our major national parks. And you can put all of them in there, and it's still less than 20 million acres. So I said, hey, that's enough to create a new national park. It'll be the biggest national park in the country. We're going to do it at home, so we'll call it Homegrown National Park. And I talked about that in my talks for years. But we didn't actually start the organization, homegrownnationalpark.org, a small nonprofit, until I met a woman, Michelle Alfandari, who had just retired from a branding career in Manhattan. And she was a perfect member of what we call the non-choir. She didn't know anything about nature. She didn't care about nature. She lived in Manhattan. But she retired and moved up to Connecticut. And her neighbor urged her to go to one of my talks. And she did. She went. And she came up to me afterwards and she said, you're not reaching your target audience. You only speak to the choir. I said, yeah, it's only the choir that invites me. She said, well, you know, you're not going to accomplish your goal if you don't reach the non-choir. And I said, that takes social media, all kinds of things that I really don't do. And she said, well, I do that. And I think we need to start a nonprofit so that you can reach the millions of people that you're really talking about. So that's how Homegrown National Park came into being. It really is. It was my idea, but it was Michelle who made it happen.
1: I get that it's best to plant native plants because they've adapted to the local habitat and are easy to grow. But how do native plants also help mitigate the biodiversity crisis as well?
0: It's not that they're easy to grow. Yeah, they are. But the real reason is that they are the basis of the food web. So all plants are capturing energy from the sun and turning it into simple sugars and carbohydrates, which is, that is the food that supports just about all the animal life on the planet. Well, if you don't get that food to animals, you don't have any animals. And if you don't have animals, you don't have functional ecosystems. Then you lose the life support and humans disappear. It's serious stuff. So how do we get that food to particularly our vertebrate animals? That's what insects are doing. Insects are transferring more food from plants to other animals than any other type of plant eater. So if we design landscapes that don't have a lot of insects in them, primarily caterpillars in this part of the world, then you have failed food webs and eventually failed ecosystems. So native plants are very good at sharing the food they have captured and created from the sun with our native insects. That's the tie-in. Our native insects are not adapted to eating the plants from Asia or Europe or South America. And that's because all plants are protecting themselves in a number of different ways, but the primary way is chemically. They've got secondary metabolic compounds in their tissues that make them distasteful to insects that don't have the adaptations to breaking those down. This is why the monarch butterfly can only eat milkweed. If you take milkweeds away, the monarch's not going to start to do well on your wisteria or on hostas or on your English ivy or anything else. Can't eat those things. So there's the native plant tie-in. We've got to use the plants our insects co-evolved with.
1: But of course, not all non-native plants are invasive, right? And lots of non-native plants are, I don't know, absolutely beautiful. So do you have any advice to help us resist the temptation to plant our favorite non-native plants?
0: Well, you're right. Not all non-natives are invasive. All invasives are non-natives, but not all non-natives are invasive. And so many of them are well-behaved. Ginkgos, crepe myrtles, they don't go anywhere. They also don't pass on their energy at all. So I think of them as decorations that we put in our yard. I like to talk about them as if they're statues. So yeah, it's a decoration. But how many statues do you want in your yard? Plants have really important functions. And yes, we can compromise. We can use those favorites that we like as long as they're not invasive. But when they dominate our yard, and right now the typical residential landscape is about 82% non-native, that's dominating. then the system breaks down.
1: Is it okay to plant a few of our favorite non-native plants as long as the garden is mostly native plants?
0: Yeah, we actually did a study, you know, how many plants have to be native for you to have a functional food web? We studied Carolina chickadees, and by we, I mean my grad student, Desiree Narango, in the suburbs of Washington, D.C. So it was one study with one bird in one place, but she came up with a figure of 70%. If 70% of the plant biomass on your property is native, you can have a viable food web. Obviously, the more native biomass, the better. And it's not just native versus non-native. It's productive natives. I could plant a 100% native landscape that supports very little because not all natives are equal in what they support. So another thing we came up with is the concept of keystone plants. Just 14% of our native plants are supporting 90% of the caterpillars that drive that food web. So those are the ones we want to make sure are in our yards. Now, we can have other plants, too. We can compromise. But a yard without keystone plants is supporting very little.
1: You know, there are so many plant varieties. It can really seem like the choices are really endless. And to sift through all of that to find the native plants in your area, you know, takes some pretty intentional research. What resources are available to kind of ease that process?
0: Several years ago, we created, it's a section of the National Wildlife Federation website called Native Plant Finder. You go to Native Plant Finder and put in your zip code and the ranked list of the most productive woody and herbaceous plant genera in your county will pop up. So that tool alone makes it very easy for you to pinpoint the genera of plants that are most productive. Which species you use, now it comes down to personal taste, what's available, what grows in your specific soils, and so on. But it's a very good starting point.
1: You know, the biodiversity crisis is scary and widespread, but it does seem like there's an opportunity here to make an impact, a positive impact, one person at a time.
0: Yeah, because there's a lot of persons out there. What do we have, 330 million people in this country? If everybody took conservation seriously and the little things they can do to help conservation, we really could make a dent in this crisis. The UN has met three times to talk about the global biodiversity crisis, and they're working on resolutions. You know, what are we going to... Of course, we ignore those resolutions. The last meeting, the U.S. didn't even go. We were the only country in the world not to go. So this becomes a grassroots solution. We're not going to depend on top-down regulation to solve this problem. We've got to solve it ourselves. And that empowers us. A lot of people are concerned about the state of the planet. But they figure, you know, what can one person do? Well, you can improve the ecological integrity of the little piece of the earth that you either own or can influence. Obviously, if you own property, that's where you start. If you don't own property, help somebody who does. Help a land conservancy or a park or preserve. They're all underfunded and they're all understaffed and they will love you as a volunteer. So there's something all of us can do. And then we're part of the solution instead of part of the problem. We can see the results. Aldo Leopold said that ecological knowledge means you live in a world full of wounds. Well, we can heal those wounds. So that's the goal. Everybody becomes a wound healer instead of a wound maker. And we feel good about that. We feel good about that.
1: How can people join the Homegrown National Park?
0: It's very simple. It's free. I didn't mention that. So we're not trying to pull membership away from any other organization. You just go to our website, homegrownnationalpark.org, and register your property on the biodiversity map. And then the amount of area that you're going to be a good steward of. So maybe you really are going to reduce the area of lawn. Maybe you're going to plant an oak tree, the most powerful plant you can put in your yard. But that area is then going to go into our database and your piece of the county in which you live is going to light up with a firefly. And of course, we want to light up the entire country with fireflies.
1: Well, Doug, thanks for sharing your insights on With Good Reason.
0: You're quite welcome.
1: Is the T.A. Baker Professor of Agriculture and Natural Resources at the University of Delaware and the co-founder of Homegrown National Park. Cory Gardens is the first and only native plant botanical garden in Virginia. It started off as a soapstone quarry. Now it's an environmental gem with a beautiful quarter-mile loop boasting over 500 species of native plants.
2: Hi.
3: How are you?
2: Nice to meet you.
1: I met up with Devin Floyd in Schuyler, Virginia.
2: Nice to
1: He's the executive director of the Piedmont Discovery Center. which now manages the Quarry Gardens.
2: Yeah, yeah, it's hot. I had to put the hat on.
3: Yeah.
2: It's like, I don't need to burn my bald spot.
3: Same here, man. Yeah.
1: He took me around the whole property, showing off the quarry pits and the ancient ecosystems he calls lost worlds.
3: First of all, we're in a really strange place because the bedrock is made of soapstone. Basically, what happened was that, you know, the soil here is too shallow and rocky naturally to plow.
0: Right.
3: And then the soapstone breaks down into a magnesium concentrated, like saturated clay. And that stunts plant growth. And it's really horrible for things like flax and wheat and corn and hemp, right? All those historic crops. Mm. And so in the modern world, this landscape doesn't perk. It's hard to develop and build a house here without an alternative system. So what you end up with are these large areas over soapstone that are avoided from the development or agricultural standpoint. So they're never plowed. So you've got that ancient old growth soil column. Wow. And all of the organisms that are in it.
2: Wow. Well, take me to one of the restoration areas where you're trying to bring it back.
3: I'm going to show you first one of these old growth patches. It's right here, right in front of you, in the parking lot.
2: Oh, I can see the rocks. Is this soapstone?
3: This is a cousin of soapstone. So the soapstone it comes in lots of varieties here. This is a serpentinite. All right, so you're standing here in the middle of what is probably a 3,000 to 10,000-year-old biology. The structure has changed significantly because the stems are temporary. You can cut a tree down like the one behind you there. It's a hybrid between post oak and white oak, and it will resprout. And the natural fire can rip through here and kill it, and it will resprout. So the organism is older than the stem. But here we've got this old soil column, and botanists know because there's weird plants here. There's there's not just one goldenrod species, there's seven. There's not just one thoroughwort, there's eight. So the cool thing is diversity is always really high. This is one of the most species-rich or diverse spots in North America.
2: Really?
3: It's right beneath your feet. And
2: wow.
3: You get 100 to 120 species per 100 square meters.
2: Wow.
3: Which is pretty remarkable.
2: That's wild. To me, it looks like tall grasses that I would never be able to identify.
3: Yeah, I mean, as a botanist, when you look down, you kind of get your mind blown. It does start with that. Hey, this kind of looks like, you know, a grassy area.
2: What kind of catches your eyes?
3: Right away, I see small white snake root. This one right here, which is a basophile that loves soapstone and serpentinite bedrock.
2: Mm. Does it flower?
3: It does. It looks really, you know, quiet right now, and it is. But it makes a bold white cluster.
2: Mm, cool.
3: And if you start looking around, there's not one, two, three. There are thousands. So when it does bloom here, that species, this whole woodland, the savanna remnant, is white. What I really see here that is striking, that makes me pause right away, is that there are multiple species per genera. So each type of plant is diversified into lots of different varieties in one spot.
2: I see.
3: That takes a lot of time and sort of stable conditions that all of those plants need for a great amount of time. And all of these plants need mostly full sun. They're old grassland plants. And so when you see that mixed together, it's kind of a window into the past, but also an extraordinary window into the potential for restoration on degraded landscapes, because this is where the wisdom is.
2: That's cool. What do you have to do? What's the process of restoration? Is it just leave it alone, don't touch it? Or, yeah, what's the process?
3: Actually, counterintuitively, that's the worst thing you can do for a system that's adapted to agitation.
2: Interesting.
3: If you leave things alone in eastern North America, biodiversity goes down. To restore these systems is a significant pile of work that involves a relationship. And if you've ever been in a relationship of any kind,
2: a lot of work.
3: Maybe there's some therapy involved. There's tears.
2: Compromise,
3: right?
2: For sure.
3: There's compromise, that's right. Without losing core values. And if you have that, then you can see ecological renewal, even on the most degraded landscapes. But,
2: Sorry, caterpillar.
3: Oh, yeah, fast moving one.
2: Hey, buddy. It's a very, very hairy caterpillar, too. Looks like a wild eyebrow.
3: It's a moth caterpillar.
2: Sorry, continue.
3: Yeah, and that was a eastern vince lizard about to eat it. And it changed its mind.
2: Yes, I don't...
3: Because of the prickles.
2: Never seen that in Virginia before. I'm from Florida, so we have lizards all over the place, but this looks like a Florida lizard.
3: Oh, yeah. I mean, that's one of the most common lizards in this area on natural landscapes. It's very gregarious. It will often be seeing you, even though you don't see it. They're everywhere.
2: Very cool. Now, this is soapstone, right?
3: Yeah. So you just walked on soapstone pavers like you do in Fry Spring. We put it on display here at the Overlook. Gives people a really hefty introduction to soapstone. These weigh about 16 tons each.
2: They're massive.
3: Yeah. They're sort of, you know, this 3 feet wide, five feet by 3 feet by 8 feet, you know, big rocks. And we place these here as a sit spot. But you can also explore these rocks and learn a lot if you're here as a geologist. Yeah. So here's the view.
2: Wow.
3: You can hear the wind. That's one of the sounds here are really special if you're walking here by yourself. We get sort of a consistent bird song, bee buzz, and then breezes like this. And then there's, you know, a stream valley back there. So there's the sounds of water back there. So these quarry pits were excavated to about 90 feet. And then the water table, super deep. So the water, you know, after they were abandoned, it filled back up. The pumps were removed and the water filled back up to the water table. So you're looking at the water table, the natural aquifer water table there. That's why it maintains itself. That's actually pristine, you know.
2: That's interesting. And do we know if there's any lagoon monster living in the water?
3: We've looked. We have. last month we had a volunteer crew of underwater archaeologists drop by and do a preliminary transect survey. It's our first archaeological survey here. Was underwater archaeology, and they found very little in the way of objects or monsters. There's artifacts from the middle part of the 20th century, because this was used as a dump after it was abandoned. So some parts of it close to us here, where it's easy to back a truck up to, you'll see, you know, refrigerators and ovens and, you know, chairs and things like that in the very bottom.
2: But these are these loblollies?
3: No, these are, so loblollies not native to this particular location of Virginia. These are Virginia pine. There used to be about 50 of them here. We took them all out except these to mimic the effects of fire, that fire would have over about 10 years, just to fast track that process. And you can see what happened.
2: Wow.
3: It's green.
2: Yeah. It's very green. It's very
3: and
2: grassy.
3: Really diverse. So this is one of those settings where we're like, okay, we see clues that it's kind of like that spot I just showed you, but there's too much shade. So let's remove that pressure. And bam, it was all dormant and it all just rebounded. Because remember, there used to be a savanna on this ridge top.
2: Oh, wow.
3: And it needs sun. And so if you take the fire off and the human agitation, you get this dark thicket woodland and all of this stuff goes dormant. You just get the pine needles and oak leaves on the ground. You can look at the early French and Spanish explorers. Just look at their maps. You'll see words like savanna or grand savanna or deserta arenosa or the plains. So you can look at historic documents. You can look at place names. Grassland, Virginia is one of my favorites. But, you know, and when you get
2: those... Very obvious one.
3: Well, when you get in those older areas that are poorly developed, you kind of get a concentration of the place names. They all kind of start pulling together. But again, they're circumstantial evidence.
2: Yeah, you mentioned all the clues we have, all the evidence we have of the grasslands, of the prairie land here in the central Virginia area. How does that impact the way we think about conserving or stewarding this land here in central Virginia?
3: Well, it gives us a completely different narrative. You know, in the mind's eye, we all hold these dark virgin forests stretching from the Atlantic to the Mississippi, that narrative, right? And that narrative is quickly undone by all of those lines of evidence. So we have a new story. And we also realize that 95% of that old savanna landscape has been destroyed. When the settlers moved in, these were open spaces. They were the easiest ones to cultivate. Mm. They didn't need to take down trees.
2: Oh, yeah.
3: They were destroyed first. And we did also cut down the massive forests that were in the region. So what this does is it gives us our really the most diverse systems in Virginia, the rarest ones. Oh, and guess what? They're the ones that the pollinators that we all love associate with. If you're going to support monarchs, what do you plant? Savanna species. Bumblebees, they all need that open space. The birds that have declined the most in North America, probably globally, are grassland-affiliated birds. So it brings to the front both the time-sensitive nature of the problem, because no one can see these things. They're easy to destroy. They get destroyed every day.
2: Right.
3: They're tiny. They've been pressed to the margins, you know, back to the forgotten edges, squeezed almost to nothing. Some of these patches are the size of a living room. So there's urgency. They're tiny, which means they're at risk. So for modern conservation, education is so critical. We've got to get the word out to the general public that Eastern North America has always hosted a menagerie of forests, wetlands, and grasslands. And the grasslands were tremendously diverse and very widespread. If we can do that, maybe people will care. But, you know, honestly, all you have to do is take people to see an old growth grassland remnant. You can step in with a group of people and you don't have to say anything. It talks. They're like, oh, okay, I see. There's purple as far as the eye can see. That kind of thing.
1: Devin Floyd is the executive director of the Piedmont Discovery Center. This is With Good Reason. We'll be right back.
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2: Here's your latest forecast for the Rangeley Lakes area. Mostly clear, 53 overnight tonight. Winds become nearly calm. Thickening cloudiness in the afternoon on Tuesday, a high of 71. Developing showers and thunderstorms Tuesday night, 57. Spotty showers and thunderstorms, 74 on Wednesday. Sunshine, 66 on Thursday. Sunny, mid-70s on Friday. I'm meteorologist Russ Murley on WRGY, Real Community Radio.
3: How fresh is that grocery store apple?
4: We think that those Silicon Valley billionaires with their life extension regimes are like the cutting edge of immortality. No, it's a Washington State apple. We are tweaking those to live as long as humanly possible.
3: Why our reliance on artificial cold is cold comfort on the next Big Picture Science. Going to use the oven tonight. I'll make a cold dinner. Let's see what we have in the fridge.
5: It's pretty early in the morning, but my apartment is already sweltering. We're up in the third floor in what used to be the attic of this building, so it gets really hot up here in the summer. So that means the AC is getting put on today.
3: We depend on our air conditioning and refrigeration to keep us cool, but they put us in a bind. The more we run them, the more electricity we use, the more greenhouse gases we release. This means that the technology is designed to keep us comfortable in hot weather.
5: Well, when the AC doesn't cut it, the way I really stay cool is by getting a cold drink out of the fridge.
3: And our soda and beer chilled are at the same time helping ensure even hotter summers.
5: I go through so much seltzer in the summer.
3: We need artificial cooling for survival, but it also warps our sense of comfort and what is normal. How did we get into this vicious cycle, and is there a way out? This is Big Picture Science. I'm Molly Bentley. In this episode, the extensive network of artificial cold that keeps our food ready to eat, how air conditioning made the summer blockbuster possible, and a company that's helping us keep our cool more efficiently. This episode is Cold Comfort.

0: going to put these items out on the counter for you to think about and then guess which of them should not go into the refrigerator, according to our next guest. I have here a carton of milk, a peach, and a tomato. The answer is revealed in my conversation with reporter Nicola Twilley. She has shown how almost everything we eat has been transformed, and much of it made possible by a vast chain of cold, from caves to warehouses to our fridges. And it raises the question, are we over-dependent on our cooling machines? Nicola is the co-host of the Gastropod podcast. She is a contributing writer at The New Yorker, and she is the author of Frostbite, How Refrigeration Changed Our Food, Our Planet, and Ourselves. And she began by explaining how it all began. That is, how far back our use of cold to keep food from perishing goes.
1: I think it goes way back. A long time before humans knew how to make cold, we had realized that cold helped preserve food. And so there are archaeologists who have done sort of experiments and think that humans were using the natural cold of caves, for example, which helps preserve. They would deliberately store bone marrow in there and keep it over the summer as a sort of snack. Ready, you open the bone just like a can, scoop out the marrow. So people have been using it for a while without any ability to make it or any knowledge of really what it was, but a realization that it certainly helped preserve things.
0: At some point we had, moving ahead from the Neanderthals, many thousands of years, we had ice houses, maybe in the 18th century or at least the 19th century, and these were big blocks of ice. The ice would be cut from rivers or from lakes. Was that the beginning of the icebox, of refrigeration, of mechanical refrigeration?
1: Yeah, it's really interesting. So ice, this is this very ephemeral thing, right? And you have a lot of it when it's cold, which is when you don't want it. You want it in the summer when it's hot. And so a lot of human ingenuity has been put into figuring out how to store ice. Ice houses were the preserve of aristocrats. They were a luxury, but they were a necessity if you were an aristocrat. And it wasn't until the 1800s that ice was really democratized. It's a high school dropout called Frederick Tudor, a New Englander, who grew up wealthy with an ice house on his estate. And he became the ice king, they called him, because he is the person who figured out, well, he and his assistant, Nathaniel Wyeth, figured out how to design ice houses that really reduced shrink so that you could harvest blocks of ice off lakes at scale all across the U.S., build up these huge ice reserves, and then ship them, not just, you know, around the Northeast, but around the world. American ice was being shipped to Mumbai, to Sydney, to Cape Town. America's abundance of natural cold and the way we could ship it out, it was kind of the equivalent of Saudi oil is today. Like, it was this incredible natural resource that we were monetizing and that the rest of the world depended on.
0: Of course, you don't want to chip a little bit of that lake ice and put it in your drink in case you're getting all kinds of little microbes and leaves and things like that, but that's another story perhaps.
1: Well, that was the reason that mechanically made ice, one of the reasons mechanically made ice took over is because natural ice was great and it was in abundance, but we're talking about the 1800s at this point. There is no EPA. There is no requirement to treat wastewater. And as America is industrializing and urbanizing, people are pouring all kinds of crap in the water. And so natural ice was making people sick. We had a lot of it. It was abundant. It was in many ways better than mechanically made ice and cheaper, but it was making people ill.
0: That is so interesting. Well, to give a sense of where we've come since then, we'll jump way ahead. And you write that when the farm-to-table movement started years ago, you got stuck on that word and the concept of to, farm-to-table. That is, what happens in between, since farmers are not delivering the corn and the apples right to our doorstep. There's a big in-between there. What did you learn about that, or what was the big question mark over your head about that process?
1: Well, at first it was pure curiosity of wanting to see these spaces, the spaces we have built for our food to live in, on its way from the farm to the table. What I didn't realize is that it's not just, you know, we built these spaces and now our food can travel long distance. That had an incredible transformative impact on what we eat, where it's grown, how it tastes, how good it is for us, how good it is for the planet. Everything from, you know, Irish independence to the invention of the hoodie, you can trace back to the refrigeration. And so in going to see these places, just out of curiosity, I fell down a decade-long rabbit hole.
0: Those places include industrial facilities, and you visited some of those. One was in the Ozark Mountains, I believe. What did you learn about the role that industrial facilities play in filling the promise of the two, and what is it like to walk into one?
1: Yeah, so industry experts call this the cold chain, and your domestic fridge is just the tip of the iceberg, literally. There is a whole world of refrigerated spaces that are supplying, you know, your fridge is the end point. So warehouses, trucks, you know, refrigerated shipping containers, but they are, first of all, huge. There's a lot of former limestone mines in the Ozarks that have been converted into refrigerated and frozen food warehouses. But these spaces are honestly astonishing. Okay, this one place, it's right next to Kraft's biggest mac and cheese factory. They store a lot of the Kraft surplus. It is absolutely ginormous. It sort of has its own weather down there. One of the underground spaces I visited in Carthage, the refrigerated warehouse manager told me he hasn't even seen all of it. It is genuinely huge. We drove around for a couple of hours.
0: I'm just imagining turning a corner and just seeing stacks and stacks of, you know, cheddar or whatever it might be. Is it just huge blocks of cheese? Cheese everywhere? How much is down there?
1: A lot of it is in cans, big yellow drums. So it's not, you know, aging gently on the shelf, absorbing the fungal inhabitants the way it would be in a European cheese cave. And you start to get a sense of, like,

0: everything, and in so doing, it slows down the rate of decay. So that's what's happening, say, with meat or milk. You are basically making the microbes that want to eat those things before we can much more sluggish. You can knock out those microbes, say, within, if you ultra heat pasteurize milk, you just kill them all, right? And that's how you preserve the milk. Well, in cold, you don't kill them, but you just make them so slow that they don't reproduce fast enough to get to be where there's enough of them that they would cause us harm. With fruit and vegetables, it's a little different. Fruit and vegetables, when you harvest them, they're still alive, which is it was a sort of disturbing thing for me to find out, but they are still breathing. They call it respiring, so we don't get as freaked out, but they're breathing. And like us, they have a certain number of breaths that they can take before they die. And the whole trick is to just slow down how fast they're breathing so that when you do that, that slows down how fast they're metabolizing. So you don't want them to breathe. You don't want them to metabolize. Essentially, you want them to hibernate. And that's what the cold does. It makes them breathe very, very slowly.
1: I wonder if you could tell us what happens to, say, a Washington State apple once it's picked.
0: Yeah, this is the thing. I just as a side note, you know, we think that like those Silicon Valley billionaires with their life extension regimes are like, you know, the cutting edge of immortality. No, it's a Washington State apple. We are tweaking those to live as long as humanly possible. So what happens is they're harvested and then they are chilled and they are put into not just refrigerated but controlled atmosphere warehouses. So cold does a great job of slowing down how fast these apples breathe, but you can do even more by tweaking what they're breathing. And different varieties of apples have different atmospheric requirements. So what you need to do is you need to take down the oxygen really, really low. It just has pores that are letting in, that taking in oxygen to fuel all the metabolic reactions in the cell and exhaling carbon dioxide. And if you can reduce the oxygen levels as low as possible, if you can give them as little oxygen as humanly possible, then they can hardly metabolize because they're only getting a tiny bit. So that's how it works.
1: And I think people will be stunned to find out how old that apple is, or could be, the one that you see in the grocery store.
0: Yeah, I mean, again, we shouldn't be stunned because, you know, we know when apples are harvested. And so if it says it's a Washington State apple and you're eating it in late June, it wasn't harvested in late June. It was harvested the fall before, and it's probably coming up on its first birthday. And people are horrified by that, but they shouldn't be, because it is one of the things I think is really interesting about refrigeration is it's made us sort of forgetful about when things are in season, what it takes to get them to us. And it's a willing forgetfulness. People don't want to think of their apple being that old. And in fact, when refrigeration was first introduced and people were first asked to eat, you know, these were first put on the market, apples that were a year old, American consumers were horrified. They were like, there's no way I'm going to eat that. It's not fresh. And so the definition of freshness had to change. And now we've internalized that new definition and we don't even think, well, when was this harvested? Our food can spend months, years in refrigerated warehouses, and we don't think about that time. It's invisible to us.
1: Can you say then what we have lost and what are we missing out on besides maybe taste, nutritional value? Is there another cost to this extensive use of refrigeration?
0: Yeah, so first of all, there are an awful lot of benefits, and I really, really, I always have to put that up front because I am not a person who's like, get rid of your fridge. No. Even if you do get rid of your fridge, you're still at the end of a cold chain, so it makes no difference. And you don't need to. So refrigeration, many, many, many, many, many, many benefits. But, and one of the reasons I wrote the book is, those benefits have been widely celebrated. What hasn't been as well documented are the costs. And given that right now we are exporting a U.S. cold chain all over the world, it seemed important to add up those costs. And so some of them are flavor, which might not

0: matter to you. I think it matters, but I think there are bigger picture issues, which are, okay, now we can have, there's a food writer called Joanna Blythman who refers to the cornucopia of the modern supermarket as permanent global summertime. And it is, you can have blueberries on Christmas Day, you can have asparagus every day of the year. It is a bounty. On the other hand, you can only have the varieties that have been bred to withstand refrigeration. So there's a lot of fruits and vegetables that can't be refrigerated. And also it is sourced from all around the world. And that has its own problems too. So when you are having that Peruvian asparagus, you are contributing to, you know, the fastest depleting aquifer in the world. And then we haven't even talked about the climate problems, which are massive. Cooling is 10% of global greenhouse gas emissions already. That includes space cooling, but refrigeration is a big chunk of that and growing. So it's a huge problem.
1: Well, then, is there one food that people over-refrigerate that does not need to be refrigerated? It is fine on the counter or the shelf, but we make the mistake and refrigerate it anyway. What's the number one candidate?
0: Oh, my gosh. I mean, I will never forget the look of horror from one scientist when I put a peach in the refrigerator and she was like, this is the stone fruit killing zone. Like, don't do it. But I would say, I have to say tomatoes, you're disabling the machinery that makes flavor. You just eat them instead.
1: Nicola Twilley, thank you so much for joining us to talk about frostbite. It's been a real pleasure talking to you.
0: Thank you. It's been so much fun talking to you.
1: Okay, so the carton of milk goes back in the fridge, but the peach and tomato stay out. Thanks to the insight from Nicola Twilley, co-host of the Gastropod podcast and the author of Frostbite, How Refrigeration Changed Our Food, Our Planet, and Ourselves.

0: we talk more about cooling down, a reminder of the extent to which the planet is heating up. When we spoke with reporter Jeff Goodell about his book, whose title pulls no punches, The Heat Will Kill You First, for an episode about extreme heat, he provided a vivid description of what it was like to walk outside on a 115-degree day in Phoenix.
1: I was staying downtown, and I opened the door from the hotel that I was in, and I walked out into what felt like just a wall of heat. And it was shocking, and it felt solid, and it felt alive, and it felt immediately oppressive. And I had about 15 blocks to walk to get to my meeting. And by the time I completed those 15 blocks, my heart was pounding. I was feeling lightheaded. And I realized that if I had to go another 15 or 20 blocks, I could be in real trouble. And it was right then that I decided that most people don't understand that how dangerous heat is. Actually, the feeling of 115 degrees, the actual feeling of trying to exist at a level of temperature that is beyond what we humans have evolved to deal with.
0: But we are compelled to find ways to deal with record heat because hot and even hotter days are in the forecast, and not only for Phoenix. Cities around the world continue to break summer temperature records. Heat affects us in tangible ways, as our assistant producer Shannon Geary knows, because even summers in New England are getting unbearable. She found out how a local company, Transera, in Somerville, Massachusetts, is finding new and more efficient ways to help us keep our cool.
2: My name is Eric Morrison. I am the chief cooling engineer at a startup called Transera, and we mostly operate out of Somerville near Union Square.
3: Well, one thing, are you from the New England area?
2: Yeah.
3: Okay, then I'm sure you've heard, as I've probably said to people many times, and I think many people say, that summers here are brutal. And it's not because of the heat, it's because of the humidity.
2: Right.
3: I live in a pretty small apartment. I've got two window AC units, and I swear it doesn't seem like they do anything some days. Why are ACs so bad at dealing with humidity?
2: Generally, in a small residential setting, air conditioners are bad at dealing with humidity because they are A, inefficient, B, probably not well maintained, and C, made on the cheap. They don't have a lot of intelligence to determine what the best operating state is.
0: We should pause here and say how air conditioners like Shannon's work. When you press that button, your AC begins doing two things: cooling the air and removing moisture from it, although it has a limited capacity to absorb moisture, which is key to our story. Air conditioners rely on the continuous cycle of a phase change of a material called a refrigerant, going from a compressed gas state to an expanded liquid state and then back to gas again. When it's a gas, it releases heat to the outside world. When the refrigerant is a liquid, because that's cooler than the gas state, it draws the heat from your hot, muggy apartment. As the liquid refrigerant absorbs the heat of your room, it becomes a gas again, and the whole thing starts over. And amazingly, this process hasn't changed much from the early 1900s.
2: If you were to time travel back to the beginning of air conditioning from now, an air conditioning technician could generally understand what's going on. Obviously, the bells and whistles and the computer boards and all that would be completely foreign, but the overall physical principles and what's happening are the same.
4: So this is the prototyping lab. It's where we do a lot of the building. And you can see it's kind of like your childhood bedroom. Lots of things strewn about.
3: Hey, more science going on here, yeah, than in my childhood bedroom, I have to say.
4: Science is a compliment there. The climate chamber, which we're standing outside of now, it's basically a big box that we're able to get one side really hot and humid, and then the other side we try to, cool down.
3: This is like the simulation testing a little bit.
4: Exactly. Simulation is the perfect word for it.
3: So it's like being inside one of those styrofoam coolers?
4: Mm-hmm. We have heaters and humidifiers in here to create what it would be like to walk into your apartment after being on vacation for a week, and it's July, and it's really hot and sticky. So.
3: And everything's cooking.
4: Yeah, everything's cooking, so we want to counteract that, and so we need to study how quickly we were able to do it, how effectively we were able to do it, and how much energy we're using to do it. So.
0: What Shannon learned is that traditional air conditioners handle humidity through an energy-intensive process. That's because they have to overcool the humid air to take the moisture out. The company Transera is improving that process by building units that dry the air before it's cooled. The result? Air conditioners that are better at dehumidifying and that use less energy.
2: Our sort of proprietary technology is something that deals with the humidity in a passive way instead of having to have the refrigeration circuit work really hard to get below that dew point to get all the moisture out of the air and drip down off the evaporator. We have a sponge-like material that intercepts the air, removes the moisture, and gives you warm, dry air so that you just have to cool it, therefore creating less of a latent cooling load on the air conditioner itself.
3: Can you speak to, you know, when I think about factors that are contributing to the climate crisis, I have to say my mind doesn't immediately go to air conditioning units. I tend to think about things like cars, planes, shipping vessels, you know, gas, electricity, etc. Can you speak a little bit to the part that air conditioners are playing in this cycle of, you know, helping us manage increasing temperatures, but also potentially contributing to them?
2: Sure. So you can look at it a couple different ways. If you look at the overall carbon footprint that we impose on the Earth, 4% of that total comes from air conditioning alone. So
3: 4%? Wow.
2: All carbon emissions globally. Now, there are a lot of other things that contribute, but if you're thinking about, oh, little old air conditioner in the corner that I'm not giving a second thought to is creating 4% of the carbon emissions, well, there's a lot of room for improvement because a lot of air conditioners aren't efficient. Now, fast forward to the last 10 or 15 years, our lights are more efficient, our computers are more efficient. So why can't our air conditioners be more efficient? Yeah, so I can do a loop through here,
3: yeah,
2: show you
3: sure.
2: Some other stuff.
3: That sounds great. I'll say this is definitely a lot nicer looking than a lot of the portable air conditioners. It's kind of, it almost looks like an old, like, radio, I want to say, with the kind of brown slatted panels out front and the wood top.
2: Yeah, so the idea behind this is, you know, everything now has to look vintage and from another era, but also have all the modern bells and whistles. But outside, we want to make sure that it doesn't look like you have a science experiment operating in your apartment.
3: So Transera's air conditioners have this metal organic framework. You said it kind of acts like a big sponge soaking up water, and that way the rest of the components of the air conditioner don't have to work to, they only have to work to cool the air, not also take liquid out of the air. Can you explain a little bit more about what that looks like? I mean, if I opened it up, would it look like a big sponge?
2: A little bit. The material itself, it's not terribly new, but metal organic framework, or we call it MOF, has been studied for the last 30 or 40 years. And what we're doing is not anything new. The way we're doing it is new, and the types of substances we're using is new, but desiccants, which you probably see every day when you open a package or you get a little pill bottle and there's a little thing inside of it that's absorbing moisture. That's what a desiccant is. And so we
3: use those little silica gel packets that very clearly say do not eat.
2: Yep, and do not eat it. But overall, dehumidification has been around for, you know, as long as we've been shipping things. So as far as what it looks like, it sort of looks like a rigid sponge. So it's not something you'd want to run across your skin, but it's definitely something that looks like a sponge. So it has open pores and air can pass through it. And the whole reason that a MOF is good at removing moisture is, well, there's a couple of reasons. One, it has a very high surface area for how much mass it has. So our MOF material allows humid air to pass through it, and based on what temperature it is at, so if it's cool or hot, if it's slightly cool, then it will absorb the moisture into the little crevices and pores and orifices inside of the material. Then, well, where does it go? Well, it doesn't just disappear, so we have to heat it up and bake it off. But if you recall that during the refrigeration cycle, there's a hot and the cold part. Well, most air conditioners only use the cold part, and then the hot air is just kind of evacuated or exhausted outside and it's gone. Well, we are able to use that hot air to bake our moth and then remove the moisture, and so that it can be regenerated and the whole process can start over.
3: Okay, so you're lifting the front slats off. Where about is that metal sponge framework, or the moth?
2: Yep, so it pretty much sits in the middle and everything rotates around it. Because we have to pass air, cool air on one side and hot air on the other, because we have to do that, it sits in the middle where the air can easily access it.
3: Since you're pumping out mostly air and just more humid air, putting moisture back out into the outside air, mm-hmm. is there any water drippage?
2: No, we don't create condensate for the most part on our residential devices. All of that is absorbed when it's in a vapor state and then exhausted in a vapor state.
3: Got it. Okay. So no risk of walking under this and getting a trickle on your head.
2: Yeah, that's also a high selling point. The process itself is very simple. The details in making it effective and energy efficient and cost effective to install is where the kind of the science comes in.
3: Well, Eric, thank you so much for talking with me today.
2: Sure.
0: That's Shannon Geary and engineer Eric Morrison keeping their cool at the company Transera in Somerville, Massachusetts. Their discussion underscores the dilemma of our hotter future. We need air conditioning to survive sweltering temperatures, but the growing dependence on AC makes the world hotter. Well, someone who has thought about how we got here and how we might escape this unfortunate feedback loop is Stan Cox. As lead scientist at the Land Institute, he has had a long career dedicated to achieving sustainability on this planet, and that includes researching and writing a book that he talked to Seth Shostak about, Losing Our Cool, the Uncomfortable Truth About Our Air-Conditioned World.
5: Stan, when was it that air conditioning finally, if you will, developed legs, that it finally became commonplace, both in offices and in homes?
6: It became somewhat commonplace in the 1930s in certain parts of commerce, especially the movie theater, which apparently were pretty stuffy, sweaty, not so pleasant places in the days before air conditioning. But it really took off after World War II in the 1950s. But even at that point, by 1960, still only 12% of American homes had any kind of air conditioning. And then the real increase was in the 70s, 80s, and 90s. And by that time, we had become more or less saturated.
5: There seems to be a story that air conditioning was introduced into the printing business earlier than it was in terms of offices and houses, because otherwise the paper would curl. And you don't have a flat sheet of paper, it's hard to print on it. Is that true?
6: Yes, the credit for the very first air conditioning system, and I believe it was around 1917, was in a print shop in Brooklyn. And I even went and visited the building where that print shop was now, which is now full of artists, of course. But you could see in there where the original ducts had been and so forth. And at that point, nobody was thinking about cooling people. But a lot of processes like printing that required cooler or at least not hot air and lower humidity depended on that these early air conditioning systems.
5: If somebody said, well, what's the difference between, you know, air conditioning and refrigeration, what would you tell them?
6: Well, mechanically, there's very little difference. They're basically the same thing. They, you know, one refrigerates the room and the other refrigerates the food in the little room that's inside the big room. Putting out heat into the big room that then the air conditioner has to get rid of. When central air conditioning became available, and this would be in the 50s probably, home builders realized that they could save a lot of money by doing away with features like large windows that open and close, and large eaves that shade the side of the house, and heavier construction, all the things that help keep an interior of a house cool with natural ventilation. They could do away with all those things, and then it would be cheaper just to install central air conditioning.
5: I mean, just thinking of the skyscrapers of New York, like the Empire State Building. I mean, there are a lot of windows, but you can't open them. And that was built in the 1930s. So I guess by then, you know, you were already relying on centralized air conditioning in a building to make it habitable, right?
6: Those are earliest tall buildings. I doubt that they had it. But by the time in the 1950s, when the modern office block, a big cube or a big thick building came along, they could not have existed. It would be uninhabitable without air conditioning. But it's also not easy to even out the temperature in such a building. And as a result, the number one complaint that I, since I wrote my book, the number one comment I get from people is that my office is too cold in the summer and I have to take a sweater or a space heater.
5: But there have been other phenomena aside from the fact that, you know, we sort of gave up on big windows that you could open. There were things like enclosed shopping malls, and even the dominance of the automobile were, to some extent, the consequences of mechanical refrigeration, air conditioning, right?
6: Yes, you can not imagine the kind of rush hours that you have in Atlanta, Los Angeles, Dallas, other warm cities, that people would be able to sit in traffic jams for many minutes or hours a day. And if they had to have the windows down, we're sweating and breathing the exhaust fumes from the cars in the next lane. We wouldn't have developed that kind of commuter culture for sure.
5: What about the kind of the differential effects of air conditioning, Stan, that in fact it's encouraging population move to places that, you know, 50 years ago nobody would consider moving to? And many of these places are places where maybe you shouldn't have so many people because the environments there are very fragile.
6: Yes, the environments are fragile, and they're also not very livable without air conditioning on a large scale. Take South Florida. That's a place where millions of people should not be living because they're all impacting, to a great extent, the Everglades, which it's a resilient ecosystem, but it can't take the urbanization, the water use, et cetera, that's going on, and the agriculture that's all around it. You could go back to the Miami of 75,000 population in the 20s, and that many people could probably live around there. Phoenix is any of these Southwest desert cities are the same way. Desert ecosystems are extremely fragile, more so than marshes and wetlands. And once you mess with them, it takes a long time for them to recover. Phoenix, you can imagine living there today without air conditioning. It had, around 1,000 years ago, the indigenous Hohokam people lived right there in Maricopa County, and they had ways of dealing with the desert heat and big systems of canals and so forth. But they could not have had 6 million people living in that area. It was in the tens of thousands, I think. And they lived there from like 500 to 1500 AD and thrived. But they had a very low impact on the land and the water.

0: why reliance on air conditioning keeps us from naturally adapting to the heat. 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
0: Recently, Stan Cox wrote an editorial for the New York Times entitled, "I Swore Off Air Conditioning and You Can Too," about our overdependence on AC. Now, on social media, the headline alone provoked hundreds of insulting and sarcastic responses, like, "Try living in Florida," and "You can pry my AC from my comfortably cold, dead hands," and all sorts of profanity that I won't repeat here. Understandably, the idea of going without air conditioning in the South seems unimaginable. But as a Georgia native, Stan Cox is no stranger to hot, muggy weather, even in central Kansas, where he lives now. And as he explained, it was artificial cold that drove rapid population growth in the Sunbelt states, where residents now depend on it. This feedback loop carries an enormous climate cost. Getting past the headline of his op-ed, Dr. Cox presents an argument for moderate use of AC that does not require everyone throwing their units out the window.
2: Stan, now you live in central Kansas, and of course it gets hot and it's humid there, but you and your wife, I mean, you don't have air conditioning, right? You have a kind of a different approach to this whole question of, you know, making the summers tolerable.
3: Yeah, our house has central air conditioning when we moved in 25 years ago, but we don't use it except for a couple of weekends every summer, like when we have out-of-town visitors or we're having dinner guests, or and we know that they're not going to enjoy it if we don't do that. From mid-June to mid-August, the average high temperature every day here is in the 90s. So it's a nice warm summer, but we get by.
2: I'm not sure that getting by is good enough. I mean, how do you get by? How do you confront this problem?
3: When it's temperatures in the mid-90s outside, our living room will be in the low to mid-80s, which with fans is quite comfortable, even when it's humid, because the fan evaporates the sweat from your body and cools you off. If you're lucky enough to have a basement, it's our basement is another 10 degrees cooler, so it's in the air-conditioned comfort zone much of the time, even if it's in the 90s outside. But if on a really hot day you're dashing from the air-conditioned car to the air-conditioned supermarket over black, probably melting asphalt, yeah, you can't sustain yourself there. But on that very same day, if you have access to water and shade and moving air from a fan or a breeze, it's a completely different day.
2: Then there's the effect of air conditioning on our communities. We once, in the evenings, would sit on the porch, and the kids were playing outside. Houses were built for cross ventilation. We kind of talked about that. Now we're in those hermetically sealed boxes that are our houses, and we don't really see the neighbors in the evening unless they dare to knock on the door. I mean, has this social disruption been of any real consequence?
3: Well, that is one of the main reasons that I became interested in air conditioning and writing about it, because I was very troubled. I grew up in Georgia in the years before air conditioning mostly, and it was exactly as you describe it. There was a big social life on summer evenings, you know, even in the hottest part of the year. Then, you know, when I went back in the late 90s, early 2000s to those places, they were ghost towns. If there hadn't been cars parked in the driveways, you wouldn't have had any evidence that there were any humans in the area. And it seemed like a huge loss in neighborhood life.
2: I mean, even aside from the fact that air conditioning has this energy cost that we somehow have to meet without warming the planet more than we're cooling it. There's the matter of our ability to adapt to warmer temperatures physiologically. Can we adapt to the heat? I mean, is that hardwired into our physiology that, you know, we just put you in Phoenix for 3 weeks and your body will change or something?
3: Well, yeah, that's exactly what happens. And if you think about it, we as humans evolved over millions of years in a huge range of climates, all kinds of conditions, including a lot of hot weather and all of that without air conditioning. So we do have mechanisms built into our physiology that help us adapt. And plenty of research shows, and a lot of this done in the military, that there is physiological adaptation to heat exposure, especially when you have exertion in the heat. Your body is more resilient to heat for a fairly good period of time. Probably even more important, our minds can also adapt to comfort. Researchers developed in the late 90s and 2000s what's called the adaptive model of comfort, which means that the range of temperatures in which you feel comfortable isn't fixed at 65 to 75 or whatever. It shifts up and down depending on the temperatures you've been exposed to in recent days and weeks. And in other words, the more you go without air conditioning, the easier it is for you to live without it.
2: I think what you've said here, Stan, is that, you know, physiologically, we can adapt to a certain general increase in temperatures. But, of course, there's a limit to that. I mean, you know, I might be able to get used to 90-degree temperatures, although I personally have little incentive to want to do that. But, you know, if the temperature goes up to 115 degrees, I'm never going to get used to that. It's, you know, the same thing as getting used to colder temperatures. So it doesn't sound to me that we have any argument there for people foregoing their air conditioning.
3: You're right. There absolutely is a limit because your body, just through metabolism, is generating heat all the time, and you have to be able to get rid of that heat. But if the air temperature is in the range of your body temperature, 98.6 degrees, or certainly well above that, then your body needs help in shedding that heat. And in those conditions, there's only so much that a fan can do.
2: Well, finally, Stan, you know, I tend to be kind of an optimist when it comes to these sorts of things because I figure, oh, well, technology can solve this problem. I'm not so sure about this, but in this case, because we do have technology to cool things down, it's just a matter of, well, how much energy does that cost? And of course, that works in the other direction. But you can imagine a future where we collect energy, for example, with a fleet of orbiting satellites, and we just beam that energy down to Earth without heating up the atmosphere while we do it. And that, you know, this is a temporary problem that will be solved once we have abundant, cheap energy. Am I just being, you know, unduly optimistic here?
3: Yes, Seth, I think you are being a little optimistic. I think that it is sustainable to continue having air conditioning if it is used in extreme heat wave situations or to protect people with health problems, elderly people, etc. In short, to protect health and life. It's going to be necessary and more so, but that's a very small portion of the air conditioning we use, and we can probably stand to do that. But through among the various climate change threats, air conditioning seemed to me a singularly pernicious one because of this feedback loop, you know, creating demand for itself, which creates more greenhouse gases, which is now, well, air conditioning and refrigeration together account for about 10% of electricity consumption worldwide, and it's expected to go to 20% later in the century. So that's going to make it a lot harder to get off of fossil fuels and supply all of that energy in other ways.
2: Stan Cox, thank you very, very much for this very interesting discussion, and it's been a pleasure to talk with you.
3: It's been a pleasure.
0: Stan Cox is a scientist at the Land Institute, and he is the author of Losing Our Cool, The Uncomfortable Truths About Our Air-Conditioned World. Well, this brings us to the big picture thoughts, and we'll bring in assistant producer Shannon Geary for that.
4: One thing that really surprised me was the fact that summer blockbusters were only invented because of air conditioning. I personally love going to the movie theater during the summer. It's a great way to beat the heat. You get your popcorn, your soda, you watch a film, but I had no idea that they were so entangled in terms of their history.
0: Would you go see your favorite film in the middle of the summer there in New England if there were not air conditioning in that theater?
4: Oh, you know, I can say from personal experience, I wouldn't. One time the air conditioner was broken at a movie theater I went to, and we didn't end up sitting through the whole movie. It was just too unbearable.
0: What are your thoughts about the degree to which technology, like the technology that you saw Transera developing, these efficient air conditioners, the degree to which this technology can get us out of this mess that we've created?
4: Yeah, I think what I've learned is that it's not necessarily going to take us out of the mess, but it can be a really useful tool. You know, I think the more efficient air conditioners, I'm certainly not going to stop using my air conditioner, but Stan Cox, his argument has really made me rethink about how often I need to be using my air conditioner. Although certainly I would appreciate having an air conditioner that worked better and used less energy.
0: So it sounds like Transera's goals overlap with those of Stan Cox's, which is we want to be more efficient in how we use technology, but that maybe even the most efficient air conditioners won't be enough to break us out of this feedback loop. And we should say, we should include refrigerators in that too, right? Because we heard about how we're becoming ever more dependent on this chain of cold.
4: So I think they really go hand in hand. We need more efficient technology, but also we can think bigger about ways we could change kind of the structure of this cool feedback loop that we're in.
0: This cool feedback loop that isn't so cool.
4: That is increasingly becoming hotter and hotter, yes.

This show is thanks to the cool demeanors of senior producer Gary Niederhoff and assistant producers Shannon Rose Geary and Brian Edwards. I am the executive producer of Big Picture Science, Molly Bentley. We extend a big thanks to our listeners and our Patreon supporters. The original music in the show is by Dewey DeLay and June Miyake. This episode of Big Picture Science that considers the cost of artificially beating the heat is called Cold Comfort.

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2: Here's your latest forecast for the Rangeley Lakes area. Mostly clear, 53 overnight tonight. Winds become nearly calm. Thickening cloudiness in the afternoon on Tuesday, a high of 71. Developing showers and thunderstorms Tuesday night, 57. Spotty showers and thunderstorms, 74 on Wednesday. Sunshine, 66 on Thursday. Sunny, mid-70s on Friday. I'm meteorologist Russ Murley on WRGY, Real Community Radio.
3: 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I'm Al Letson.